That's a tune called High Heels, played there by the New Concert Orchestra on the Retro Cocktail Hour. It's by Trevor Duncan, a self-taught English composer who wrote a lot of music for production libraries as well as the concert hall. So welcome to the Retro Cocktail Hour, where we only serve music that's shaken, not stirred. I'm Daryl Brogdon, waiting for you here at the Underground Martini Bunker, the home of space-age pop and incredibly strange music. Up ahead, we'll hear from the Sauter Finnegan Orchestra, a jazz band that was too hip for the squares and not hip enough for the jazz bows. Also, new music by the Tiki Yaki Orchestra and the Voodoo Five. We'll hear from Henry Mancini on one of his very first albums, Driftwood and Dreams. There's all that, plus a sound tour of Hawaii with music by Kenyon Hopkins. Thanks for coming to our far-out radio rendezvous, the Retro Cocktail Hour.

Ray Martin and his orchestra, Bye Bye Blues. That's from the album Dynamica, 1961. One of the first in RCA Victor's stereo action series, featuring the sound your eyes can follow. Glad you're here for another Retro Cocktail Hour. It's going to be a good one. I'm Daryl Brogdon, and soon we'll hear Patti Page from an album called Love After Midnight. It's from 1964, and it's coming up. Now, here's the Sauter Finnegan Orchestra. This was a band formed in 1952 by arrangers Eddie Sauter and Bill Finnegan. They had a record deal with RCA Victor and were just successful enough that they put together a touring band and hit the road. This turned out to be a disaster for everybody. There was a saying in the 1950s, the Sauter Finnegan Band was too hip for the regular folks, not hip enough for the jazz fans. So you can see the problem. They did, however, make some spectacular music during their few years together in the 1950s. Here's the Sauter Finnegan Orchestra, Sleepy Village.

Les Baxter and White Sands, music from 1970 and a European exploitation film called Bora Bora. It's about a wife who runs off to the South Seas to live a more sensual lifestyle. The husband comes looking for her, and against a fabulous Les Baxter score, not to mention the scenery, they somehow work things out. Before that, Return to Paradise, done by Henry Mancini on one of his first albums, Driftwood and Dreams. This was 1957, the year before Peter Gunn went on TV and made Mancini a household name. Also, Stranger on the Shore, sung by Patti Page. It's on her album Love After Midnight, 1964. That song was composed by the clarinetist Ackerbilk and was originally the theme song for a British TV serial. It's the Retro Cocktail Hour, and we are thrilled to have you join us here at the Underground Martini Bunker. I'm Daryl Brogdon, and in just a few, we'll sample the new album by the Tiki Yaki Orchestra, Weekend in Waikiki. The Retro Cocktail Hour is right here, each and every week, same time, same station, and on stations like Chickasaw Community Radio in Ada, Oklahoma, WSKG Classical in Binghamton, New York, and the stations of Wyoming Public Radio. 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

That's a tune by Kenyon Hopkins, Luau. You're on the Retro Cocktail Hour. It's on the album Sound Tour Hawaii, one of several travel records put out by the Verve label and by Esquire magazine in the early 1960s. Each album included some familiar tunes spiced with a few originals by the brilliant Kenyon Hopkins. In the next half hour, we're going to hear from vibraphonist Cal Jader, and There's Something New by Skip Heller's Voodoo 5. Speaking of new, the Tiki Yaki Orchestra has just released a brand new album, Weekend in Waikiki, also featuring the Hawaiiana Brass. To me, the album sounds like the Tijuana Brass gone Hawaiian. Maybe that was the idea, but whatever, it's a terrific album. Here's Mexotique on the Retro Cocktail Hour.

There's one by Piero Piccioni, Mexican Dream, a tune from an Italian film called Colpo Rovente. I gather it's some kind of crime thriller. Came out in 1970. You're with me, Darryl Brogdon, and this is the Retro Cocktail Hour, on the air from here at the Underground Martini Bunker. In a world of uncertainty, we can always be sure that the bunker is super cool. That's because it's underground and it gets cold down here, you know? Anyhow, not too many minutes, a new one by the Voodoo Five and by vibraphonist Carolyn Trowbridge from her new album, Found Memories. Now, here's music by one John Shakespeare, and apparently that is his real name. He was an English arranger and songwriter who worked with Herman's Hermits and Brenda Lee, among others, and wrote music for production libraries. Here's one written for a film about the 1970 World Cup, which apparently was held in Mexico. Mucho Mexico 7-0.

Joe Fender and his orchestra, Toto Bien. Joe Fender is really the German composer, arranger, and record producer Frank Player. This guy had like 9 or 10 fake names that he used over the years. Besides Joe Fender, he was also Pedro Gomez and Tony Zartner, among several others. Ahead of that, Vai Querer, done by vibraphonist Cal Jader. It's from an album of contemporary Mexican and Brazilian music, 1962. Arrangements are by the great Claire Fisher. Hey, thanks a lot for digging the tunes here at the Retro Cocktail Hour. I'm Daryl Brogdon. We appreciate the gift of your time to come and listen to this incredibly strange music. Here's another new one now. It's by Skip Heller's Voodoo 5, featuring the voice of Lina Maria Cardinale. From Mojave After Dark, this is Coffee in the Morning, Kisses at Night.

That's Julie London and Sway, the song originally known as Quien Será. Norman Gimbel wrote new lyrics, and the song became known as Sway when it was recorded by Dean Martin and by others. Before that, on the Retro Cocktail Hour, Quiet Village, done by the Longines Symphonette Society. You remember this group? It started out as a radio show broadcasting classical music, but eventually it kind of morphed into a record label, specializing in classical music, old radio shows, and the Great American Songbook. I can remember seeing their TV commercials back in the 60s and early 70s. They used to always have an English actor doing the pitch because, you know, that accent is classy. Also, Duchess of Sheba, played by vibraphonist Carolyn Trowbridge. It's on her new album, Found Memories, which you can find at bandcamp.com. This is the Retro Cocktail Hour. I'm Daryl Brogdon. Glad you could be here for another round of the music that's shaken, not stirred. If you need to get in touch with me, my email is host@retrococktail.org. You can also hit me up at our Facebook page, where we have over 11,000 members worldwide. 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

0: Ray Anthony and his orchestra with a tune written by Pete Rugolo for a movie called This Could Be the Night. 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

That's Warren Keim and the Brass Impact Orchestra, Feeling Good, here on the Retro Cocktail Hour. Brass Impact did three albums for Command Records in the late 1960s, highly recommended. This is the Retro Cocktail Hour, and thank you for joining us here at the Underground Martini Bunker, where the music is always shaken, not stirred. I'm Daryl Brogdon. Hope you stick around for this hour, because it features the wonderful Katarina Valente, Les Baxter from a classic Exotica record, Tambu, made in 1955, and Stan Catton with his controversial Innovations in Modern Music Orchestra, plus Michael Giacchino's exotic themes for the silver screen. So hang around. The martinis are chill, the vibe is tropical, and the records spin like one of those slow ceiling fans in paradise. It's the Retro Cocktail Hour.

Percy Faith and his orchestra, Jamaican Rumba, a tune from the album Delicado, 1955. Before that, Russ Messina at the accordion for Get Happy. It's on his album Accordion in the Modern Manner. Well, it was modern when it came out in 1958. You've got the Retro Cocktail Hour, where in just a couple of minutes, we'll hear from the Rio Carnival Orchestra and the bossa nova sound of saxophonist Bill Perkins. Now here's Caterina Valente. She had a hit record in 1959 with Bongo Cha-Cha-Cha, an international hit, really. And later on, the tune was used in several movies, most prominently in Spider-Man Far From Home. There's a house music band in England that did a cover of Bongo Cha-Cha-Cha in 2021, and it got to number one on the Hungarian charts. So there's that. Here's the original on the Retro Cocktail Hour.

The Retro Cocktail Hour. And that's Mr. Moai and the Tiki Heads, the title tune from their new album, Echoes of Exotica. You'll find it online at bandcamp.com. Ahead of that, Bahia, done by saxophonist Bill Perkins on the album Bossa Nova with Strings Attached, 1963. Bill Perkins worked in bands led by Woody Herman and Stan Kenton, plus he spent many years in the recording studios. Also, Havana, done by the Rio Carnival Orchestra. I don't know if there really was a Rio Carnival Orchestra, but they did make three albums, all for budget labels, in the 1960s. This is the Retro Cocktail Hour, on the air from here, the Underground Martini Bunker. I'm Daryl Brogdon with Michael Giacchino's exotic themes for the silver screen in the next 30. Next, Les Baxter and his orchestra. 1955, Les recorded Tambu, an album that takes us all around the world to visit various exotic places. Here's a tune that Les revisited years later when he recorded with 101 Strings. This is Simba.

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that is a Belgian band called Los Albinos with something called a swinging conga. These guys didn't record much, one album and a handful of singles in the 1960s. We also heard Rocka Conga, done by the Applejacks. This is an English beat group that was around in the early 60s. They had the distinction of having one of their songs written for them by John Lennon and Paul McCartney. Big thanks to you for listening to the Retro Cocktail Hour. I'm Daryl Brogdon, your hard-working host here at the Underground Martini Bunker. Coming up in the program, Ahmad Jamal's album Macanudo, plus drummer Chico Hamilton with strings. 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

Michael Giacchino from Exotic Themes for the Silver Screen, and that's music for The Incredibles, done Exotica style. This album's got music for films, TV shows, even video games, for which Giacchino provided the music, including Lost, Mission Impossible, and Ratatouille. In the next set here at the Retro Cocktail Hour, we're going to hear Stan Kenton's Innovations in Modern Music Orchestra, an enormous band that Stan formed in the early 1950s. He took a lot of heat for his devotion to what he called progressive jazz. The Kenton Band is ahead in about 10 minutes. Now, here's Ahmad Jamal from an album he made in the 60s called Macanudo. All the tunes.

siguiente.

That's Stan Catton and his orchestra, Cuban Episode, featuring the splendid conguero Carlos Vidal and composed by Chico O'Farrell. This was 1950 on Stan's Innovations in Modern Music album. Also in that set, Speak Low, done by drummer Chico Hamilton with strings. In fact, the album is called With Strings Attached from 1958. It's an early recording with reed man Eric Dolphy, who was part of the Hamilton Quintet at that time. And something called Bongo Heat, played by Coral in the South Seas. No idea about these folks. This appears to be the only record they ever made. I'm Daryl Brogdon. It's the Retro Cocktail Hour, here every week at this same time, except no substitutes. Say, if you'd like to receive a weekly playlist so you can see exactly what's been played on the show, we can do that. 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It's also where you can stream the show on demand and enter our CD giveaway, among other treats. retrococktail.org. Okay, we are out of time and out of here. So we'll leave you now with Richard Markowitz and the Hollywood Chamber Jazz Group. In 1958, Markowitz wrote the music for a very low-budget film, Stakeout on Dope Street.

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1: Hey, it's Daryl Brogdon again here at the Underground Martini Bunker. 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

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And every Saturday night, with my suit buttoned tight and my suede's on, I'm getting my kicks, digging arty French flicks with my shades on, 'cause I'm too much

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Now I'm deep into Zen meditation and macrobiotics. And as soon as I can,

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Thanks to Nancy Schiffer, in memory of John Schiffer, Lori McMullen, along with Jeff and Zia from Glendevy, Colorado.

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Welcome to the Commonwealth Club of California radio show. I'm Gloria Duffy, co-president and co-CEO of the club, a nonprofit, nonpartisan public forum that presents a wide range of thought leaders on important issues of the day. On today's program, we take a look at the rapidly changing world of the news media and how it affects what you see, read, and hear. We'll hear from William Brangham, a correspondent for PBS NewsHour and the host of Horizons from PBS News. He's in conversation with Michael Bolden, the dean of the University of California, Berkeley Journalism School. Here's what they had to say about upheaval in the news media and why it matters to you.

0: Hello, and welcome to this afternoon's Commonwealth Club World Affairs program. My name is Michael Bolden, and I'm Dean of the UC Berkeley School of Journalism. It is my pleasure to introduce William Brangham. William is an award-winning PBS NewsHour journalist and host of Horizons, the weekly program that dives into science, health, technology, and environmental issues. As a correspondent, he has traveled around the world covering the climate crisis, from Antarctica to the refugee crisis in Syria. His extensive journalism career spans more than 30 years working on documentary films and projects for ABC News, Bill Moyers, National Geographic's Explorer, and the New York Times. William, welcome home.
1: Thank you so much. Thank you. So nice to be here.
0: We're going to dive right in, and what I'd like to do first is sort of examine the state of the field of journalism. You've reported for the New York Times, Frontline, and now the NewsHour. You've seen the industry from the inside of for-profit giants and nonprofit leaders. How would you describe the state of the union for journalism in 2026? Are we in a state of evolution or a state of emergency?
1: Can I choose all of the above?
0: Yes, you can.
1: Okay, I'm choosing all of the above. State of emergency, I would say, in some ways, yes. I mean, we haven't seen as sort of sustained attack on the media industry more broadly, individual journalists, as we are seeing right now. And that comes everything from lawsuits to direct attacks from the most powerful office in the country. But also we are seeing newspapers and small media outlets blink out on a constant basis. And that is an emergency for this country, for people's ability to understand what is going on in their communities. If you don't have people like you used to be a long time ago, I was peppering Michael backstage, and he was an education reporter at the Times-Picayune many, many years ago. Those jobs are critical. It's critical to know what is going on in your community and those places. With the exception of the Pittsburgh Post-Gazette, which we just reported on the NewsHour, was saved by a local nonprofit news organization. That's the rarity. Small organizations are disappearing all over this country. That is an emergency. So attacks to financial crippling of the media industry is going on, and that is a problem. Your second state of transformation, obviously we are going through that as well. I mean, we are all carrying in our pockets right now the ability to broadcast to, depending on your audience, millions of people. I mean, when I first started doing this in television, you had to have tens of thousands of dollars worth of equipment, get on airplanes, travel to places, expensive editing equipment, have a network, have a cable outlet. Nowadays, everyone can broadcast from their pockets, and a lot of people are doing it. And that is both democratizing for our industry, but it's also making it incredibly difficult to know for the average consumer where to turn. On my phone, I might look just the same as a TikToker who's telling you what they read about happening in Ukraine. How do we assess as individuals, as news consumers, when it all starts to come through and be able to be broadcast that way? So incredible transformation and a state of emergency.
0: So that's a fascinating insight that you have there. And I wonder how at PBS are you all beginning to help with that shift? Are there things that you're taking in terms of helping audiences distinguish? Are you adapting at all to trying to reach audiences in new ways? Is that something that you're doing?
1: We are. We try this all the time and we struggle with this all the time. Sarah Just, our executive producer, wonderful newsroom leader, is here with us today. She is the person that first hired me to come work at the NewsHour and has been spearheading a lot of our efforts in this regard. And yes, we're trying everything we can under the sun to try to reach new audiences. Because, I mean, let's be honest, not everyone has the opportunity to go home at 6 o'clock at night and turn on that square thing in their living room and watch an hour of news. And so a lot of people do, and that is still the bulk of our audience, but we are trying all sorts of ways to reach other audiences, to carve up our broadcast and put it on all sorts of different channels. I mean, TikTok, X, Instagram, YouTube. We are pushing it out in every way we possibly can because there are millions of audiences out there who are looking for different ways of absorbing this. And we also, as you were asking, try to help our audience understand how this ecosystem is evolving as well. So we do a lot of reporting on the NewsHour about what, for instance, I recently did a story about what's called AI slop, which is just this ocean. You've all seen, I guarantee you, many of you have seen some of it today, coursing through our phones and social media, completely fake generated imagery that purports to be things that it is not. Sometimes it's just kittens dancing on the head of a Frisbee. That's great. A lot of times it is not. And sometimes it can be used to deceive, oftentimes. And, you know, trying to help our audiences, as we are doing ourselves, to recognize this evolving world. And here's what's coming at you. Here's how to try to be a little bit more literate. I'm sure this is the same thing you guys do at Berkeley all the time, is how to not just train journalists, but how to teach people to understand this torrent coming through and to discern fact from fiction.
0: Well, it's a very interesting time because we've had information be democratized.
1: Which is a wonderful thing.
0: Right, exactly, because we have voices that are being heard that weren't heard before. We can reach more people. But at the same time, we have all of this tension and all this competition, this cacophony of noise that we didn't have before.
1: Right.
0: And it makes your job harder and my job harder.
1: Right. So, speaking of the democratization, in a very, very basic way, the pandemic, when we all became comfortable talking into our computers and having people beaming out from their living rooms, that in a small way democratized the numbers of people who appear on the NewsHour. Because before, a lot of news organizations had a bias to having someone who could appear in person in a studio or go to a studio in San Francisco or in Seattle or in Oklahoma City or wherever. But now that we are much more comfortable with people talking from their homes, the breadth and depth across the economic spectrum, the racial spectrum, the geographic spectrum, that is also democratized. The numbers of voices and the different kinds of people we hear from on our broadcast, and I know this is true elsewhere, has really gone up. And that's another one of these little things that is a net positive.
0: Yeah, that's great. So the other shift that we've seen is in how news is funded, right? As a dean, I see students, they're entering a market where traditional papers of record are shrinking. I worked at the Washington Post for 14 years, and I'm sure everyone in our audience has heard about what happened there recently. So is the nonprofit member-supported model we see at PBS, and that you mentioned what's happening in Pittsburgh, is that the sustainable future for hard news?
1: I'm not sure. I think public media should and ought to be funded. I think that there is absolutely a place in our society where the government could carve out a small amount of money to insulate an organization from commercial pressures. But newspapers, other television broadcasters, and other journalistic institutions do have to reach out and find new ways. The nonprofit model sometimes works. It is a real challenge going forward because we as a society benefit enormously from smart, thoughtful journalism. And if AI is simply cannibalizing all of the research and reporting and writing and news gathering that we all do, they're going to put us out of business and there will be nothing in that industry going forward to be reporting on. I mean, I guarantee if you go to Google right now and you type in, you know, what happened in Ukraine recently or what happened in the peace talks with Lebanon and Israel, that very likely the Google's Gemini, the AI synopsis, is going to show you likely something that the NewsHour reported on. That is something that we paid for. That is something that our colleagues put themselves in harm's way to gather, to bring to us. If you can simply get that synopsized for you in a two-sentence little bit of business, that in the end works for you today, does not work 6 months from now or 6 years because we can't sustain ourselves.
0: And it used to be that when you Googled something, you would actually get links. So you
1: right.
0: might get links to a NewsHour report
1: right.
0: or to the Washington Post. And now you just get that summary,
1: right.
0: which may or may not be accurate.
1: Right. The link tells you, it's saying, oh, here's how to fix something on your pickup truck. And you follow the link to it and it's not accurate. The link is not demonstrating what it says it's demonstrating. I mean, that's just brave new world we live in.
0: Yeah. Well, and one of the problems I think that results from that, right, is this gap that we have in trust. We have a problem where people don't trust media like they used to. They don't trust institutions like they used to. With the political polarization, truth itself feels like contested territory. At the NewsHour, how do you keep your impartial North Star when even reporting the facts is often labeled as a partisan act?
1: You just have to take those arrows as they come in and do your job and do the reporting and call it as you see it. We have a new White House correspondent, Liz Landers, who has come onto the NewsHour and done an incredible job. And she has been one of those reporters who has been the subject of the president overtly pointing at her and saying, you're a rotten reporter. Mm. And you just have to do it. She was actually fact-checking him about some of his election denial claims about the 2020 election. She said, but your own attorney general said that there was no fraud that had any bearing on this election whatsoever. You're a rotten reporter. That's just what you have to do if you are in this business. And we collectively, she individually, and all of us think that our job is simply to do our jobs. And if we get something wrong, we will correct the record. But we are not setting out with an agenda here. We are setting out to try to understand the world around us and help our audience understand as best we can discern what on earth is going on and tell it accurately. And okay, we're going to get attacked for that. That just comes with the territory, more so now than.
0: Yeah. I'm going to ask you a question that I will admit is unfair. But so in this situation—
1: You're a rotten reporter.
0: Well, and that's not the first time I've been told that either. In those situations, right, when someone gets attacked, let's say in the White House press room or in the Pentagon press room, and they get called out or they get called a name, what do you think the rest of the press corps should do in that moment?
1: It's very easy for me. I've never covered the White House. I've never been in that big scrum where the most powerful man on earth is there barking at one of your colleagues. I think, and again, this is my personal opinion on this, I do believe that if the president were to call you out and to say you're a rotten reporter, I would want the next person who asks the question to say, Michael is not a rotten reporter. He was simply following up with a fact. Could you please answer that, sir? And I would like that to go around the room continuously. These are competing news organizations from sometimes very ideologically different organizations.
0: Yes.
1: Everyone has their own question that they want to ask about sometimes a very different topic. I would personally love to see a little more solidarity.
0: I would too, actually. And I think that that's a challenge. You know, one of the cornerstones of your career really has been handling complex, even existential topics. And you host Horizons, where you cover the cutting edge of science. Science is often nonlinear and messy. It's one of those areas, too, where there's polarization and trust issues. How do you report on evolving science, like a new pandemic or a climate breakthrough, to a public that is hungry for definitive black and white answers? And when it's contested, they've been taught not to trust it.
1: That's an enormous challenge, and it's been one of the most thrilling parts about embarking on this new show. This is one of the programs that came out of some of the more severe budget cuts that we suffered through, where we had to lose our weekend news program, which has been incredibly painful, especially now as news has been seemingly coming fast and furious on the weekends. I love covering these topics, science in particular, and one, simply taking complicated ideas and trying to both distill them down in the way that I talk about them, but also then finding the people who are most able to communicate those things. There's nothing that makes me happier and more excited about this type of work. It's teaching in some way, trying to explain very arcane things. And I've been covering a lot of these, especially the climate crisis, for decades. And it's very hard to find scientists oftentimes who will talk about some of these things in a way that a lay audience can understand. And that's always the challenge, is to find people who can communicate in a way that they're not dumbing it down, but in a way that is still understandable. But to address this issue of how you deal with people who say, that guy's talking about the efficacy of vaccines, that's not real. We bat down myths when they become a big enough story that we want to take on the myths. During the COVID pandemic, we talked about how Bill Gates was not, in fact, microchipping people through a vaccine. when those things rise up enough, I mean, it sounds insane, but there is a level of excitable paranoia in this country, and those things have to be addressed sometimes, just so people have another way of saying, okay, the NewsHour covered this. If I hear this question, I know where to go, and I can find a nice précis about why that's not real.
0: And you've become yourself quite an authority on any number of topics.
1: I wouldn't go that far.
0: Well, but I think that's accurate. I think a lot of people in the audience would think that's accurate as well. How do you avoid falling into what could be a trap where your understanding of things is beyond what your audience understands, right? And you might fall into the trap of
1: sounding like one of those stuffy experts.
0: Exactly, right?
1: We talk about this all the time in our editorial gatherings. For many years, when we were covering climate change in particular, I would always say, do I need to explain the greenhouse effect? Like, we talk about greenhouse gases. Everybody knows what those are now. For a long time, we kept asking ourselves, do we need to say that? Do we know what our audience understands? And it's a constant evolving. On some level, we know that our audience is a smart, yes, educated audience. So on some level, you can start to understand that they are going to get this. You don't have to go back to, you know, basics every single time. But it's a constant check that we do on ourselves to say, do people know what that term means? Do I need to parenthetically interrupt this person to say, oh, that's what that actually means, what mRNA means when you're talking about vaccines? And we're juggling that constantly.
0: So climate was one of the issues that we've talked about. You've clearly helped make the NewsHour a leader in climate coverage. How do you structure those stories so that the audience stays engaged rather than falling into climate doom or apathy? Because these problems are so gargantuan.
1: They are, and that is a constant challenge, how to find a way to not make people turn the channel. Oh my God, they're going to talk about the glaciers melting again. A lot of times the reporting you have to do to explain sometimes the very brass tack consequences to individuals of what it would mean. Okay, if a glacier melts in Antarctica, that's one thing. Very, very few people as a percentage of our population have ever been to Antarctica. How do you convey to them what it actually means if the Thwaites Glacier were to slip into the ocean? And that means things for people who live in the Bay Area and in Miami and in Bangladesh and in communities all over the world. So it's constant trying to help people understand the real world implications of this. I mean, simply the impacts of air pollution, burning coal and oil and gas, and the numbers of people who die prematurely because they're breathing in polluted air all over the world. Even if you cared nothing about sea level rise or climate change or anything like that, simply knowing that that pollution shortens hundreds of thousands of people's lives every single year is the kind of thing you try to help people understand. Like, what is the connection between the cars we drive, the life that we live, and the downstream consequences for others and ourselves?
0: And to that point, so how do you avoid falling into the same trap? Because you report these things and you understand them more deeply than the audience probably will. And that can be a very intimidating and discouraging thing on some level.
1: Yeah, it's hard. If you understand the consequences of some of these things, the projections are not great. But for instance, this last week's episode of Horizons, we reported what I think is one of the most hopeful aspects, which is the renewable energy revolution that we are going through right now. And so we had two people on who have been longtime evangelists for wind and solar. And rather than being seen as sort of this alternative niche, as one of our guests, Bill McKibben, the wonderful environmental writer and activist, said, it used to be considered sort of the whole foods of energy that was nice, expensive, but nice for some people. It is now the Costco of energy. It is the cheapest, in bulk, on the shelf, ready to go. And that is the truth that is happening in this country. I mean, the state of California right now, these lights and all of the equipment that is broadcasting us out, the majority of the energy is coming from renewable sources. And when the sun goes down at night, the majority of your energy is also coming from batteries that store away all that energy for when it's dark. A lot of people don't know that. So again, this is an example of trying to find a way to help convey that there is hope in all of this, that it's not all doom. I'll give you a good dose of doom, but I'll also try to remind you that it's not.
0: We appreciate that. So let's shift a little bit and talk about some of your award-winning reporting on health and the opioid crisis. When you're telling those stories, you have to gain the trust of people at their most vulnerable. What is the journalist's responsibility to the subject once the camera turns off?
1: It's a very difficult thing because oftentimes what we do as journalists is you get on a plane and you fly somewhere. Usually your producers or colleagues have isolated a community or a treatment center or a family that has suffered some tragedy. And then you're kind of parachuting in and suddenly sitting in the living room with someone who might have lost a child or might be struggling with an addiction themselves, or you can just imagine the tragedies, the kinds of things that we cover. And you are suddenly in this position of having an incredibly intimate conversation with someone that you just met maybe an hour ago, if you're lucky to have time to sit and try to get to know them and to talk with them. And it is one of the most, I mean, it's a beautiful thing, that level of intimacy. It is also, I feel, an incredible honor to be allowed and welcomed into a person's home and that they will answer questions from me about these things when you are literally just showed up at their door and now you are talking about the loss of a child or something like that. And it takes a lot to do it, and I think to do it well, and those of us that have the privilege of doing this hold that preciously, and we know that to not be parasitic about it, to not be exploitative about that, that if someone says to you, I have to stop, or I know you came all this way, but I don't think I can actually do this today. Those things have all happened to me. You say yes, and you say, of course, and you quietly get up and go. The people who do engage in those conversations, what we owe them after the fact is for them to see the end result of what you did with them, how you gathered that material, how you edited it, how you spoke about them, how you showed them to the world in oftentimes what is the worst moments, recounting some of the worst parts of their life. If they feel that you respected them and treated them fairly, that's success as far as I'm concerned.
0: And there's a larger success too, right? Because when we look at a lot of your work, where you've taken people on a journey through things like the pandemic, through the opioid crisis, through climate change, and all of it is building toward something, maybe a resolution, maybe answers, something. I mean, that has to be something that I think would sustain people you interview and also sustain you.
1: It does. As I was saying, it is an incredible privilege to do this job because I do get license to go to places and to talk with people who I would normally never get to do. It's the best part of being a journalist, that people open their doors to you. It helps when you're calling from the PBS NewsHour, of course. I worked also on National Geographic projects years ago. That was the only other organization that similarly opened. Like, you're at Nat Geo? Great, come on over, like anything. It is an organization that opens doors. So come with a level of trust. And if they know of you, they expect and know that you will treat them fairly. But it is a beautiful gift to be welcomed in and to have people share their lives in whatever realm that is.
0: Yeah. So is there a story, a situation, a person, when you think about the stories that you've done, that really stays with you and you think, this is why I'm in this business?
1: There are so many. Just one of the most recent ones. The family, originally from Texas, they have a trans daughter. And my colleagues had filmed with this family. I hadn't worked on that story, but filmed with them twice before when they were wrestling with both how they were going to deal with their child transitioning. And then also the overlay of that is that Texas became increasingly hostile towards the passing laws. The school environment changed quite a bit. And so they moved to Colorado. They said, we can't do this anymore to protect our daughter. We're going to move to another state. And again, this is one of those things where I fly from New York to Colorado. Lovely to meet you. I'd seen these two stories about them and I had heard and talked with them on the phone before I got there. But still, I am now sitting in the living room with this family and they were anonymous trying to protect their child. And as we're talking, their daughter describes being in her new school and how for the first time, she felt like, I'm just here and people accept me for who I am. And there'll be an essay in class and there'll be a gay kid in the class and no one titters. No one looks at me and points funnily at me. And she said, I finally feel like I'm in a place where I belong. And her mom starts sobbing and grabs her hand and says, honey, I didn't know that was how you were feeling. And again, it was just one of these things where, because they are open to talking about these very intimate things with a stranger, you get to be part of an incredibly precious and beautiful moment. And that kind of thing happens all the time. That's a particularly emotional one, but you get licensed to ask questions and people oftentimes will answer them.
0: Right. It's a true honor when that happens.
1: It's amazing.
0: So most of us in the room, we have young people in our lives. Maybe they're our kids. Maybe they're our grandkids. Some of you may be educators. You yourself were an adjunct at Columbia for a short while. And I'm a dean. So I think about what we're telling students and young people all the time. If you were sitting in one of my seminars for freshmen and you were talking to my students, what would you tell them is the most vital skill to learn? Is it the old school shoe leather reporting, or has data literacy and AI fluency become the new baseline?
1: I still think that the most important skill is to be a good writer.
0: Yeah.
1: Writing well helps you think. You can't write well if you're not being truly thoughtful about what you're trying to convey. That means you're also a good listener.
0: Yeah.
1: Speaking and communicating is incredibly important as well. But if I had to distill it down to one thing, I would say that being a good writer, crisp and clear, and communicating what you're trying to communicate as simply and straightforwardly as possible, that's what I tell them.
0: Well, that answer may surprise some people because they're like, but wait, you're on the camera. You don't have to worry about the writing. But of course, that's very much a part of your
1: right.
0: job. How do we teach students to maintain their ethical integrity when the pressure to be first is so immense, whether we're talking about being first on social, being the first on broadcast, being the first on a website?
1: We have the luxury at the NewsHour that we only have 1 hour a night. I mean, if something breaks, one of us will often do things for our digital outlets. We'll do a quick explainer about what does it mean that Trump just said he's going to close this environmental center in Colorado? What does that mean? Like, I'll talk to the camera for 2 minutes and we'll put that out. We won't wait till the 6 p.m. NewsHour airs. But we do have the luxury of not having to do this. I mean, some of my colleagues, Lisa Desjardins in particular, is often breaking news because she's on Capitol Hill and knows everyone and is adored by everyone. And so she's often getting scoops quickly and she bangs them out on Twitter, on X. And so there is that. But there is if one of us has a source, we'll go to the boss and say, hey, this is a source. Do you think this is a legitimate person? Can I actually cite this person as an unnamed source for this story? So there's a check on that. But again, we're not 24-hour news, thankfully. I mean, that's a different metabolism. That's a different skill set. Even in the middle of our broadcast, news breaks all the time, and we have to be making a judgment call. Do we put this at the back of the show? Do we push something else out? Do we lift this whole segment out and then now we have to fill 7 minutes? Is this worthy of that for the broadcast? Like, when news is breaking, we are constantly making that judgment call. But thankfully, for the most part, we only have to do that in a somewhat constrained window.
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0: So do the audience a favor and sort of take them behind the scenes a little bit and tell them how that hour comes together. What goes into it? How do you put it together? How do you make those decisions? You know, people in the profession, we sort of sometimes think people know how this works and they don't.
1: Right.
0: So take us behind the scene.
1: So 9 o'clock in the morning, we have a company-wide meeting. Sarah's great about encouraging everyone to be in on that and to participate in that. And we go around and sort of the different beat heads. So our foreign head, our politics head, our national affairs head, and then our news director, the person who assembles what we call the news summary, often at the top of the show. Today in Lebanon, today in Tacoma, Washington. All four of those people will give a quick recap of the things that they think are worthy of doing in the broadcast that night. And then we have it out. So it'll be a debate. Do we do a conversation about this new healthcare law? Does that rise above the conversation that our foreign senior producer is pitching about Syria and the new Syrian leader? I'm just making topics up here. But it is a constant process, sort of like cooking a meal. Everyone is coming to the table offering their offerings for the table. And then we go through the process of saying, okay, let's definitely start with that. Then we ought to do this. If the senator will show up and be at the camera on time, we will do him. If he doesn't, then maybe we will do that healthcare conversation. But remember, 3 weeks ago, we also commissioned that story out of Lebanon, and that's ready to go. And that can't sit on the shelf. That's the term of, you can't put it on the shelf. You need to have it because it's going to get old. So it's a constant and ever-evolving process. So after that 9 o'clock meeting, we think we have the rough contours of a show, but it often changes during the course of the day because news breaks. The world seems like it is accelerating. It's not just me, I hope, that feels that way. So things will happen during the course of the day, and then we have to decide, okay, which of those component chunks gets pulled out, what replaces it, and it's a constant evolving process. And it sometimes goes right until we start air, 6 o'clock.
0: Which part do you enjoy the most?
1: I love the part I was describing before, which is traveling, telling stories out in the field. I also do, I mean, this new program I've been doing, I adore that as well, simply because it's a 30-minute broadcast and we talk about one topic for the entire show. The news hour is a rarity in television. We do 6, 7, 8 minute long conversations. We do tape pieces that are sometimes 10, 12 minutes long. Judy Woodruff's recent series are these wonderful long pieces looking at where we are in American society right now. That is very, very rare in television news. And yet, I sometimes think like, oh, 7 minutes wasn't enough to have that conversation. We barely scratched the surface. And so then to get 30 minutes to talk about something is an incredible treat as well.
0: There's a question from the audience that I think fits in here. All of these different skills that you're bringing to bear and that you're putting to use, is there a skill set that you wish you had when you started your journalism career?
1: You have to be good at talking to strangers, and I've gotten better as I've gone along. Going up to someone, I mean, I'll be in Florida and you have to stand outside an election booth and talk to every single person that comes out. Hey, did you vote today? That makes me incredibly uncomfortable still to this day. And it is a really valuable skill to be able to go up to complete strangers and have the majority of them say, I'm not going to talk to you. I'm not going to, and move along. So I wish I had been better at that. I still do often have a hard time approaching people cold. Calling people cold and approaching them in person cold is a critical part of reporting. And it's still, there's a little bit of me that's like,
0: So how do you psych yourself up for it? Is there a little talk that you give yourself, or what do? You just dive in?
1: Yeah, you just start to do it. I wish there was a secret I could share with you and your students, but some people have it.
0: So for the people who are in the room, you know, we've talked about misinformation, we've talked about AI slop. If they're wondering, what does a healthy news diet look like in 2026? What advice can you give them?
1: A healthy news diet is, my mother-in-law, adore her to death, but she is a manic news consumer and it's not healthy. She's incredibly educated and knows everything about everything, but I think it's going to put her in an early grave because it can be too much. So I think it is important, obviously, for people to watch the PBS NewsHour every single night from 6 to 7. That's a healthy news diet. No, we do think about, okay, if you only are going to have an hour, we do think about our broadcast. We know that our audience is not doing that they are absorbing lots of different sources, and that's part of the healthy diet. But it is to be done in balance, I would argue, because an informed citizenry is critical, but there can be overload. A constant cable news on the wall is not healthy, I would argue.
0: What does your news diet look like?
1: Yeah, it's not a healthy diet, I would argue. Simply because you do want to know what all sorts of different organizations are reporting on, writing on, different ideological streams. Like I'll jump through the cable news channels. My Twitter feed is a very different, I try to get a lot of different voices in there. So it's part of what we do professionally, that we have to be cognizant of what other people are reporting on and how people are framing things. And
0: well, but one of the things that I'm seeing, and you probably have seen this some too, is that we know that the burnout rate for young journalists is high because they are taking in all of this stuff, right? Especially when we're talking about the heavy beats like, you know, climate change and some of the others. How do we build professional resilience, which you obviously have acquired over your decades of experience, but how do we build that in our young journalists who are coming behind you and me to sort of take the mantle?
1: I think we have to be honest with them to say that there will be times in both the pace of what we have to do and sometimes the demands that we put on journalists to produce quickly and at all hours can be exhausting. You have to recognize that that can be too much. It's fine in spurts and it's fine for certain sustained periods, but there have to be respites. But there also have to be emotional respites that you have to recognize and talk openly with young reporters. Everyone thinks, everyone's a swashbuckling war correspondent. You can go do all this stuff and you're fine and none of it bothers you or gets under your skin. It's not true at all. And pretending that that is a real archetype. There's a few individuals out there and they make movies about them. It's not a great way to live your life. And you will end up with emotional wreckage if you are that way. So talking with reporters about, you just came out of covering this mass shooting and you've just been with people who have all experienced this collective trauma. It's not to make this about us, to say that anything what we went through is like what they have gone through, but it is still something that takes something out of you. And if you don't talk to reporters about that and to say, especially to younger journalists, it's okay to be mortified about what you just experienced. It's okay to be depressed about this. You might not feel this for a couple of days, but when you come back, when you are back home, be aware that this is what it might look like. You might suddenly be flying off the handle 3 days from now and not make the connection that, oh, you just came from this event and now it is manifesting itself this way. So having newsroom leaders that talk about this and that recognize that this is a real thing, I think is the way you keep people alive and sustained and thriving in this business.
0: So how do you find your respite?
1: I find it with my family. I find it at home. I find it taking long walks, reading things that are not news related, which is very hard to do. I read a ton for work because it's oftentimes you're going to interview this author and I just do not want to be that person who did not read the book.
0: We've covered a lot of territory. What's the best part of your job and what's the most challenging part of your job?
1: I mean, the best part of my job we've talked about, which is that the breadth and depth and the expanse of what we get to do and that we get paid to do. I mean, I got paid to go to Iran years ago. I got paid to go to Antarctica. I get paid to go all over this country and abroad to report on things that really matter to me and I think to our society. And that is incredible privilege that I will never, ever forget about. The second part of your question was what? Most challenging. I found, frankly, knowing what to focus on and what to push aside has been a huge challenge. I also personally, and this is a little idiosyncratic, I found being on camera to be very uncomfortable. Like I didn't intend to be a person that did this. I came up as a producer and a shooter and an editor. And so I never wanted to be a guy who's on camera. And I was, I think, awful at it for a very long time. And Sarah Just was very gracious to like let me learn on the job in this regard. But that was very uncomfortable. I really did not like that part.
0: Well, so share a little bit more about your journey. How did you, first of all, become interested in journalism and media, and then the transition that you made from being a person who's behind the camera to being the person who's in front of the camera?
1: I was sure that I was going to go to film school and be a cinematographer or a director. And that's what my plan was. And then I got a job writing press releases for Bill Moyers In 1991, I was living in Los Angeles. I was going to go to the American Film Institute. I had my career all mapped out. And then I got this job, and I had read some of his work and seen some of his work on television and loved it. And I thought, oh, they're going to hire me to move to New York. I'll go do that and give that a shot. And that's where I completely gave up on the idea of going to film school. He was working on a documentary at the time. And I remember seeing one of these documentaries being put together, and I just thought, this is an incredible way of telling stories. It's different from fiction and filmmaking, but it's filmmaking and storytelling of a different kind. And so that's when I changed over to doing that kind of work. And then it was over many years working for Moyers and different projects. When you go out and film a piece, oftentimes you would edit it together and the producer would record what's called scratch narration. And the editor then cuts in the producer's voice until the correspondent can come and give you the final narration. And I had done this story with Moyers and I had recorded my voice. And he said, you have a great voice. You should just narrate this piece. You did all the reporting. I didn't even go on this trip. You should just do it yourself. And I was like mortified, like, oh my God, okay, I'm very serious. And so I did that and it turned out fine. And then a couple stories later, he was like, now you're going to do it for real. And we're going to put a camera on you as well. And you're going to have to become the guy to talk on camera. And then I stayed being a producer for years and would sort of do that occasionally. But it wasn't until I came to the NewsHour that I started doing this full time and kind of gave up a large amount of producing fully.
0: Did Bill Moyers give you any advice that still sticks with you today?
1: Yeah. I mean,
0: I bet there's a lot.
1: A lot. One of them was a few times early on, I would substitute anchor at the NewsHour. And after one of these, Moyers called me up and he said, looks like you're trying to be a news anchor as opposed to letting yourself come through a little bit more. And it doesn't look right. It feels stiff. It feels awkward. And you have to find a way to let some of yourself come through. Otherwise, you're never going to be good at this job because it is an artificial experience. You know, you're standing in front of a camera pretending that that glass and plastic box at the other end of the room is a million something people or whatever. And nobody wants to hear stories about my dog on the NewsHour, but finding a way to let your own humanity come through, I took that to heart and tried to do that. Again, I'm not sure I still get there, but.
0: Oh, I think that your audience would say you absolutely do that every single day.
1: Thank you. So, yeah. Thank you.
0: So, you know, you've witnessed so many tough challenges that society is facing, and you continue to do it, and you will continue to do it. What is the one thing about the future of the American press that still makes you optimistic?
1: The fact that you're telling me that young people are knocking down your doors trying to be journalists.
3: Yeah.
1: I love, we were just talking about this before we came out, I love that. I mean, I love that there is still a hunger for this, that there is still an interest in this. We all, I mean, this is probably a self-selecting group of individuals, but we are all interested and care about the health of our democracy. And a lot of that, I think, comes from a free and spirited and feisty press. And so knowing that there is a new generation that is coming up, when all signs should be telling them,
0: Yeah.
1: Try something else, young man, young woman. It heartens me greatly.
0: Yeah. Well, what I told him was that we actually are probably going to have a record incoming class at the Graduate School of Journalism
1: right?
0: this coming fall.
1: So, That gives me hope. I love that.
0: It's one of the things that keeps me going in my job, right? Is that these people are running toward the profession
1: right.
0: at a time when you'd think they'd be running away.
1: Right. So, exactly.
0: That's great. So one of our questions from the audience, this is interesting. Do you have a dream interviewee? Who would that be? And what would you ask them?
1: I know I should have an answer for this.
0: Uh-oh.
1: Boy, I don't know. I could come up with a million different names. I want to interview the president. I would love to talk to Volodymyr Zelensky or Jose Andres or all of the, you know, the people that we can think of that are titanic figures in one way or another in our society. But the people, the everyday people who you get to spend time with, who are doing remarkable things with their lives, those are the interviews that I love the most. But that's what I would say is it's not an individual person. It is the quieter people who are not looking for the limelight, who don't live in the limelight, that I find the most gratifying and moving experiences as a reporter.
0: Okay, so now I'm curious though. So if you looked backward, is there a historical figure that you might like to interview if you had the chance?
1: Well, yeah, I mean, Jesus Christ would be great.
0: 1600 Pennsylvania Avenue.
1: Yeah. I love those glowing hands.
0: Yeah, I know, right? So, yeah.
1: You're right. He's right there. I mean, everyone that tries to talk to the president, it's a very complicated conversation because it's very hard to pin the man down. And he is masterful at taking whatever you've asked him and simply moving it to whatever island he would like to talk about. And it's often circular and circuitous, the weave as he refers to it as. So I don't think it's actually that productive. I think there are a lot of reporters that have done good jobs in conversation with him. I mean, there are times that I would like to really know if he really does think that, say, the 2020 election was stolen from him, or is he just saying that? There are, you know, all sorts of, did he really think that the Iran war would not turn out the way that it has turned out and potentially, you know, threatening to crater our economy? You know, there are certain things where I just would love to know, but it's just hard to know you're going to get a true answer out of him.
0: Yeah. So how have you seen in the time that, well, let's say the last decade, has journalism changed in trying to cover this administration and the issues that arise, or has journalism stayed constant?
1: I mean, I think it has been evolving. Yeah. I think the from the first Trump administration to the second Trump administration is just a different animal altogether. I mean, I think there were

0: And I'm not sure we've fully gotten our arms around the number of ways in which this administration is just acting very, very differently than that. This is a very different administration, and its understanding of the levers of power and the way money works and the way Republican Congress will or will not stand up to the president. It's an incredible thing to witness, the way in which this president has exerted power. It's an extraordinary thing, and history will be talking about this for decades and decades. I know this because I read about it in the press, and my colleagues and I all cover this in different ways. So I do think that we are covering it in a slightly different way. I don't know if that is changing necessarily the outcomes. I think our collective audience for the media understands what is going on, and maybe they act in a certain way. Maybe his supporters love it. Maybe his detractors see this as evidence why they want to vote him out. So on some level, yes, we are covering it and we are aware of it, but it is still it's like watching a comet go by. It's an incredible force of nature that we are living through right now.
1: Yeah. Do you feel constrained at all? Or is there a way that you might cover something differently if you weren't at PBS?
0: I don't know. I mean, we care deeply about not wearing our opinions on our sleeve. It is a core principle that we care about and uphold every single day. It doesn't mean that you don't have judgment and that your judgment is not brought to bear on your reporting, but you're trying not to show your opinions. The way in which you know what I care about is the things that I repeatedly keep coming back to as a reporter. And I think every reporter, you can look at their career and say, they keep coming back to these issues. Those things matter to them. That's different than having an opinion on how one thing ought to go versus another. But I think if I was not at the NewsHour, I mean, I might scream aloud on Twitter a little bit more than I do because I'd get sacked for it. But no, I think journalistically, I mean, I worked for Bill Moyers for many years, and Moyers was criticized heavily for speaking his mind very overtly. That was what he did. He treated himself as a commentator. He also called himself a journalist, and it got him into trouble because he didn't always adhere to journalistic standards. He was always speaking the facts and the truth as he saw them, but he was also doing it from a very pointed point of view. We really try not to do that. And I think it makes us better for it. You make better arguments when you hear what both sides have to say. And you might come to a middle ground conclusion on that, but I think it's, in the end, you don't want to hear my opinions.
1: Yeah. How do you deal with the criticism that will inevitably come your way, right? It's just part of the territory. How do you deal with those?
0: You just deal with it. I mean, it is a fact of life that we live through, and you can't really let it guide how you cover things. You can't be constantly expecting that, oh, we're going to get hammered if we do this or if we have that guest on. And we do struggle because of the partisanship of the media and the partisanship of our society right now. It is often very difficult to get people from, particularly the Republican Party. We have a difficult time getting people who will often come on because they've been told that the media is biased. And so we strain constantly to try to hear from all sides. And sometimes when they don't agree to come on, we will say, just for the record, we put out requests to 5 senators on this committee to speak with us, and they chose not to respond. But that is part of what makes it difficult to present both sides if both sides don't want to come and talk about it.
1: Well, this is an interesting question from someone in our audience, which sort of goes to this point. So this questioner asks, why has Tucker Carlson conducted more hard-hitting interviews of some of our elected officials than anything I've seen on PBS or other mainstream media?
0: Well, I would take issue with that. I would put up some of our harder-hitting interviews with anybody out there. I think we have some world-class interviewers on the NewsHour, and I think what they do is thoughtful and smart and informed by facts, and I would put them up against anyone in our business, bar none. Tucker Carlson is a strange figure. It may be waning now that the president seems to be trying to sink his ship, but he is an incredibly popular figure in the conservative media ecosystem. And so people

0: will go on to his program. And again, he talks to people for an hour. His podcast, his YouTube, since he has been booted off Fox News. I watched recently the interview he did with Mike Huckabee in Israel. And it was, I would argue, not journalistically interesting. It was simply him trying to demonstrate that he could catch Mike Huckabee in circular logic and asking him about the Epstein files, which Mike Huckabee, the ambassador to Israel, has nothing to do with. So I would argue that I wouldn't put what he does and what we do in the same basket necessarily. I understand the idea that he is a pugnacious and smart, articulate and thoughtful guy. I also think he's too detached from reality. We just ran a small clip of him echoing the idea that he believes that the moon landing had been faked all along. He dabbles in conspiracy theories, and I think it's different than what we do.
1: Absolutely agree with that. So, you know, one of the things that we're faced with, we know that there are news deserts in many of our communities, and there are different types of news organizations running in to fill the void, sometimes based at universities. Do you see a future where the news landscape evolves into something that's totally different, where universities and some of these other organizations are filling the gaps?
0: I could. I mean, journalism is a full-time job. It takes people who can dedicate themselves to learn enough about, you know, you can have someone go and cover what's happening at your state house, but if they don't know what the history of a piece of legislation is, a lot of what they might do is basic stenography of, there was a hearing today and people argued about this and that. So it is a profession. It is a full-time job that requires training. And if universities are training people to do that in their communities, great. I'm all for that. More power to it. We need more reporters in all ways. But it is not a dilettante. You can't just do it on every other Tuesday afternoon. No, that's not enough.
1: Absolutely. Would you ever go back to the classroom to teach
0: next
1: generation?
0: Yeah.
1: Okay. And is there anything in particular you'd want to teach them? Media ethics or anything else? What would be?
0: Is this a job interview now?
1: It could be. It could be. So.
0: Watch, my boss is right there.
1: Well, she and I, we've actually done some work together. I don't know if she remembers it, but we actually have.
0: She just said, I have no interest in academia whatsoever.
1: Yeah, no, that's great. So we've reached the point where we really have time for just one last thought from you. As you have a captive audience both here and online, and you think about your job and the responsibility of the media, what is the one thought that you would like to leave them with on your work and what the free press is doing in this country?
0: I think, and hopefully everyone that is here to listen to us would concur, that the free press is a critical part of our society, and it is deserving of support. And that support can be a subscription to your local newspaper. It can be putting up a journalist when they come to your town because a tragedy occurred and the hotels are all booked. There's lots of ways that you can support media. Contribute to your local public television station. Become a friend of the NewsHour. Buy your local newspaper, subscribe to magazines. The idea that we are okay with the slow diminishment of this industry and we think that we'll do okay with social media, it's not the same. It is a profession that needs support. And it is, I would argue, pushing back against some of the things that we don't like in our society, that expertise is okay, that celebrity worship is maybe gone a little bit too far, that worship of money and profit at the expense of lots of other things is not great. And journalism plays an important part in our society. And in all the ways that you can and do support what we all do, I would encourage you to keep doing that. Read it, watch it, critique it when you don't like it. Let us know what you think we are not doing enough of. Tell us what we ought to be doing more of. But stay engaged in that process.
1: Yeah. So our thanks to William Brangham from PBS NewsHour for being with us today. Thank you very much.
0: Thank you. Thank you so much.
1: Really. Absolutely.
0: Thank you.
2: 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Today, you heard PBS News journalist William Brangham in conversation with UC Berkeley Journalism Dean Michael Bolden. This program is a production of Commonwealth Club World Affairs of California. I'm Gloria Duffy, co-president and co-CEO of the club. 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

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Thanks to Karen Davidson and Steve Olson, Terry and Beverly Rourke, along with J.R. Twyford and Teresa Sullivan Twyford. 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
2: Hey, it's Francis Lam, host of The Splendid Table. 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Well, it might not be as plum as it sounds. We're talking about the highs and the lows of the job this week with Bill Addison from the LA Times and Winnie Moranville, a longtime critic in Iowa. It's coming up this week on The Splendid Table.
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0: 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I'm Aisha Roscoe.
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I remember coming out of school and going straight into the music industry when I was 17 and just kind of being really disoriented. The music industry really does kind of thrive off pitting women against each other, and it's something that I really struggled with and still struggle with, but sometimes it does feel like being kind of trapped in this constant beauty pageant that you can't really escape from, that's kind of forced upon you. In the song, it has this constant push and pull.

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0: 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I'm Aisha Roscoe.
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9: When technology really works.
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12: Live from NPR News in Washington, I'm Nora Rahm. President Trump says Iran has no choice but to reach an agreement with the U.S. to end the war. He said the Iranian leaders had dealt with weak U.S. leaders in the past, but now he says Iran is virtually incapacitated.
13: They're proud. There are things they never thought they'd be doing that they're going to have to do. They've got no choice. And it takes a little while. You know, you're talking about 47 years of getting away with whatever they wanted. I mean, this should have been done long ago.
12: President Trump was interviewed Friday by NBC. It was broadcast today on Meet the Press. Investors will get a look into both inflation and the housing market this week. NPR's Stephen Bisaha reports home sales have been dragging.
14: Historically, spring is a hot time for home sales, but the market's cooled in recent years due to high mortgage rates. Tuesday, the National Association of Realtors will report May's existing home sales. Zillow's already reported sales down nearly 3% from a year earlier. On Wednesday, the Labor Department will share the latest on consumer prices. In April, prices rose 3.8% year over year, much faster than the Federal Reserve would like. If this week gives us similar inflation numbers for May, that would increase pressure on the Fed to raise interest rates this year, especially after a strong jobs report showed May added 172,000 jobs in a still resilient labor market. Stephen Bisaha, NPR News.
12: Voters in Peru are heading to the polls today to elect a new president. Recent surveys indicate most people are deeply unhappy with the stark far-left versus far-right choice. Simeon Tagle has more from Lima.
15: For the third time in the last four elections, Peruvians face a polarizing choice of presidential candidates. Far-right candidate Keiko Fujimori or a far-left opponent, Roberto Sanchez. The election comes after years of political chaos, runaway corruption, and rising street crime. Many voters blame the outgoing scandal-racked Congress, dominated by Keiko's Popular Force Party. She is promising to build maximum security prisons and send the army into the streets. Sanchez, a member of that Congress, plans to nationalize large chunks of the economy and curb imports. The tightly contested election is expected to be decided by the unusually high number of undecided voters who are dissatisfied with both candidates. For NPR News, I'm Simeon Tagle in Lima, Peru.
12: Kosovo is holding another parliamentary election today, the third in 18 months. The political parties have failed to agree on a new president. Kosovo is one of the poorest nations in Europe and wants to join the European Union, but has had no functioning government much of the past year. Analysts predict the governing party will collect the most votes, but would need to reach agreement then with opposition parties. This is NPR News in Washington. The Nigerian army said today it's freed 360 people who had been abducted by the militant group Boko Haram. They included men, women, and children from various communities. An army spokesman said two babies had died before they could be rescued. The Tony Awards will be held at Radio City Music Hall in New York City tonight. Musical and play revivals have gotten the biggest buzz this season, but Jeff London reports the prize for Best Musical has the most effect on the box office.
16: Will it be an adaptation of the teenage vampire movie The Lost Boys? When the or the Titanic parody Titanic? Before the two-person show, two strangers carry a cake across New York.
2: New York!
16: Or the Golden Age musical parody Schmigadoon. All four will be performing on the Tonys broadcast, and all four could use the box office boost. All but Two Strangers have announced national tours. For NPR News, I'm Jeff London in New York.
12: The mullet haircut, short in the front, long in the back, is having a moment. The 2026 Mullet Championship was held yesterday in Copenhagen. More than 1,000 people came to watch. 12 contestants were judged on their cut's style, uniqueness, and overall performance. Judge Bobby Agren, who owns two hair salons, says he likes the finesse, the twist, the nostalgia, maybe ugly in a beautiful way. I'm Nora Rahm, NPR News in Washington.
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20: It's the TED Radio Hour from NPR. I'm Manoush Zomorodi. In 2014, Katie Kwan was a professional dancer in New York City, living her dream.
21: Taking the train to Lincoln Center and dancing at the Metropolitan Opera Ballet and traveling all over the United States to be in various shows. I did The King and I at the Lyric Opera of Chicago. I did Cinderella at the Gateway Theater. I had my own dance company, actually, and we did something between like 6 to 10 shows a year.
20: But then her father got sick.
21: Yeah, it was very scary for our family. He had a stroke, and my dad, you know, English is his third language. He was in his mid-60s at the time.
20: Katie found herself there with her dad in his hospital room, surrounded by medical equipment.
21: So he had a heart monitor, you know, the thing that blips and bloops on the screen, and he also had quite a few issues with his lungs, and so there was something that was helping to track his breathing. You know, seeing my dad so small and surrounded by all of these machines, I thought these things are meant to help assist him and empower him, but he feels very alienated and afraid of them. And that struck me as such the wrong relationship between humans and our technologies.
20: She wondered, was there a way these machines could keep someone alive without being so terrifying? Maybe they could even come across as nurturing.
21: And it started to open the door to so many questions about how we could live with our technologies in a way that we weren't living with them.
20: Katie's dad made a full recovery, but these questions continued to nag at her. She'd always been good at math and science, so she decided to go back to school to try and find some answers.
21: So even though there were lots of valid assertions that grad school was going to be very hard for me, I kind of did it anyway. And I did my master's, my PhD, and then my postdoc all at Stanford in mechanical engineering and computer science.
20: At Stanford, people were building technology to change the way we live with machines, well beyond hospitals, designing robots to do everything from cleaning our homes to offering companionship. So just imagine,
21: what's it going to be like when not only you have autonomous vehicles on the road, but then you have autonomous robots who are showing up to deliver your burrito, and you have an autonomous robot that might fly in to drop off a package, and then you go to your doctor's office, and there's an autonomous robot that takes your temperature. Like, this is a completely different way of living and working. I think we're about to undergo one of the most consequential shifts to our built environment in a long time. So the question for me is, how can we then build robots that make people feel empowered, inspired, legible, and clear, that they feel safe around and know how to control? Because it's not a question for me of whether or not the robots are coming. It's simply a question of how quickly and what are those robots going to look like when they do show up.
20: Forget sitting down at a laptop or tapping on a screen. Technology is being woven into our physical world in all kinds of new ways, from robot helpers to smart body parts that turn us into cyborgs. But what are the challenges with creating devices that feel less robotic and dystopian and more organic and useful? Today on the show, augmenting humans. Ideas about designing tech that enhances us physically without diminishing or even hurting humanity. Where do we draw the line between improving a human life and augmenting it beyond recognition?
21: We are, arguably, the first generation at mass scale to be interacting with robots. That is a huge, impactful difference.
20: So back to Katie Kwan. She ended up merging her love for dance with her interest in technology and is now a robot choreographer. Because even though countless engineers are building machines to act intelligently, she says we also need to consider how they move.
21: We know that movement is incredibly impactful to us. We've created all of these adaptations to very quickly experience and observe emotion and then to categorize, is this safe? Is this unsafe? Is this welcoming? You know, what does it mean? And this is why when people talk about nonverbal communication, you can express so much through simply the way that your body moves. Okay, why is that relevant for robots? Because robots will often perform motions that are, quote, utilitarian, right? That are picking up a cup, moving it to a different part of a table, screwing a bolt into a piece of equipment. But the way that the robot performs that motion is deeply impactful if it's done near humans.
20: You ended up working at a place called Everyday Robots. At the time, this was Google's robot AI moonshot lab, as they called it. And the idea there was to design robots that could help people in their everyday lives. So how did you bring your perspective as a choreographer and a dancer to making that a reality?
21: It was such an ambitious moonshot because we really did want to bring robots into people's everyday lives at the same scale that people are used to with all different kinds of technologies, whether that's a smartphone or a car. And so it was not only about, can we get robots to do things that are useful, like sort trash or wipe tables, but also can we build robots that are welcomed in these environments so that if you have a robot inside of an office or a shopping mall or many years in the future inside of a school or a nursing home, what are the levers that we can push and pull to make these robots evoke sensations that are positive instead of negative? If a robot slides politely out of a doorway to let you pass, might make you feel seen and acknowledged.
20: Here's Katie Kwan on the TED stage.
21: If a robot marches quickly towards you and avoids you at the last second, might cause revulsion and fear. Robots are beginning to show up in our everyday environments, from sidewalks to offices, backyards to hospitals, and they will be threatening and confusing to us if we do not carefully examine how they move. Before AI, programmers needed hours to script a simple dance sequence for a robot to perform, just like they needed hours to script the robot to open a single door. With AI, you can teach the robot to open just a few specific doors, and it will learn to open all of them, even ones it hasn't seen before. It's also true for dance. You can teach the robot to dance with a specific person, and it will learn how to dance and move with many others in many different environments and circumstances. This is what I did at Everyday Robots at Google. Rather than teach one robot, I used AI to teach 15 robots how to move together as a flock. We imagined a world where you could walk down a hallway filled with robots, and they would part to make space for you, like a flock of doves or a crowd of people on a city street, where a robot could navigate seamlessly and even beautifully through a busy, chaotic Times Square.
0: Just so people can picture these robots, they kind of look like factory arms attached to platforms that wheel around and sway, and they're strangely kind of cute. But I think the idea of walking through a hallway of robots, I mean, it sounds pretty intimidating. Are you envisioning that someday it will feel totally normal and comfortable to live with robots because the way they move around us will be so fluid and, I guess, gentle that it won't feel scary?
21: Mm. I hear you on the walking down a hallway filled with robots. It's fascinating because my mom actually came and saw the flocking project at Google X. She was watching me from the side and thinking, oh, I don't know, you know, these robots are following Katie around and they're moving, you know, according to her commands. And she was a little bit skeptical. But when she wandered through this group of robots, the smile that she had on her face, I don't think I've seen my mom grin like that interacting with any piece of technology in her whole life. And I asked her, you know, what was that for you? Why did you notice yourself smiling and laughing? And she said, well, it felt like I was interacting with a bunch of puppies or sort of this alien species that I wasn't afraid of, that kind of opened my eyes and opened my imagination to a different way of being with robots. And mom's like, it was fun and different and unexpected.
0: Is the goal, you know, we always hear with technology, the goal is to remove friction so that you're not even thinking about the technology that you're using. Is part of adding grace and choreography and smooth movement to these robots, is it part of letting them recede into the background so that it does feel sort of seamless, our interaction with them?
21: I would say that removing friction is certainly a way of describing it. You know, I tend to describe it also through the lens of safety. You know, if you feel safer around these tools because you can anticipate and understand how they're going to move, then that's always an A+. I do think it's possible that we see a world in which people like my dad, who's now in his mid-70s, can live at home for longer with some assistance from technology that allows him to continue to be safe and independent. A robot that's going to be inside of my dad's house might do a lot of simplistic things like remind him to drink a glass of water or to notify me if my dad has fallen or to remind him that the mail has arrived. These are the kinds of tasks that a robot might do in an environment with my dad. And I want that robot to be safe, legible, clear, and empowering to him. But even more than that, and this is where I like to nudge my fellow roboticists and my fellow engineers, I also like to think about it through the lens of fun. I'm like, we get to choose the kind of world that we want to live in. Mm. Is that future going to include robots that play beautiful music when they wander by us while they're wiping tables and sorting trash that makes you feel like your environment is fun and exciting? Or are we going to choose robots that give you a sense of fear, confusion, and fatigue, right? So it's very much for me, not only about the removing friction, making things safe, having more legible communication, but it's like, we can also imbue character, you know, artistry, creativity. And that's, for me, taking a robot from simply being a utilitarian tool into an evocative social agent.
0: That was robot choreographer Katie Kwan. You can see her full talk at TED.com. On the show today, augmenting humans. I'm Manoush Zomorodi, and you're listening to the TED Radio Hour from NPR. We'll be right back.
3: You like to think, sometimes, that the holy, or even the profane, live in a building or a book, until one day you accidentally call on the divine, and this time, for whatever reason, it hears you. 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
1: It's the TED Radio Hour from NPR. I'm Manoush Zomorodi. On the show today, augmenting humans.
2: So the day of my accident was December 26th, 2014. And I was rock climbing in the Cayman Islands with my daughter and some other friends from Maine who just happened to be there coincidentally.
1: This is Jim Ewing.
2: And it was, I don't know, kind of an ordinary day. It was a climbing area that I hadn't been to before, a cliff called Dixon's Wall.
1: The climb wasn't particularly difficult, and Jim had been climbing for 30 years in much more dangerous and remote conditions. But that day, they only had time for one more ascent, and Jim says he was distracted.
2: We were kind of in a hurry, and I wasn't really paying great attention to how things all got set up. And on this one last climb, I was actually standing on a ledge, almost completely, what we call a no-hands rest. And I don't know, I just lost my focus and I stepped off the ledge and just started falling. So I fell about 60 feet to the ground. Originally, I thought, I sort of felt like I hadn't hit the ground all that hard. I would just lay there on the ground until I could catch my breath. I made eye contact with another climber, and I noticed my wrist was at a funny angle, and I said to him, just so you know, I think my wrist is broken. And he said something along the lines of, well, I hate to tell you this, but your ankle is looking pretty broken, too.
1: Jim was helicoptered to a local hospital where he found out that, yes, his wrist and ankle were both shattered. He'd also dislocated his shoulder, crushed several vertebrae, fractured his pelvis.
2: Separated my ribs from my sternum, like just a huge laundry list of injuries that you might expect from falling that kind of distance.
1: Amazingly, within a year, after a lot of surgeries and a lot of rehab, most of those injuries had healed, all except that ankle.
2: The CT showed that the main fracture was still there, but also most of the bone was dead. There's a condition called avascular necrosis. And that occurs when the blood supply to a bone is cut off or damaged, and then the bone slowly dies.
1: Walking was difficult. The pain was excruciating.
2: I was in a lot of pain, a lot of painkillers that the doctors just, you know, like, there's nothing we can really do for you. Let's just give you more pain meds.
1: So Jim began to wonder if he needed to do something drastic.
2: Ultimately, my research in ankle injuries and ankle rebuilding kind of led me down the path of, well, I really probably ought to be looking at amputation. And it just so happens that Hugh Herr and I were roommates back in the mid-80s.
3: That's correct. Yeah, Jim and I go way back. We were climbing buddies in our early 20s.
1: This is MIT professor Hugh Herr.
3: And he came to me and said, Hugh, I'm in so much pain. My quality of life is so poor. Does it make sense for, you know, me to consider amputating that leg?
1: Hugh is one of the top experts in prosthetics and a double amputee himself who lost both of his legs in a climbing accident as a teenager.
2: So I knew from having known Hugh that amputation isn't the end of an active life and that you can still do a lot of things as an amputee. You know, life isn't necessarily over.
3: So we chatted about it, and Jim's timing was quite insightful because we had just invented a new surgical paradigm called the agonist-antagonist myelinar interface in 2014. And when Jim called me, we were actually prepared to do the first human surgery with this new technique. And Jim volunteered to be that first human subject.
1: What exactly was Jim volunteering for? A new way to do amputation that keeps the brain-body connection intact. So a quick anatomy lesson. In a healthy leg, when you flex your ankle, muscles in the front contract and stretch the muscles in the back. Extend your ankle and the reverse happens. The movement keeps muscles strong and registers in the brain, helping you understand where your limbs are in space.
3: So that's called proprioception.
1: Proprioception. But with a traditional amputation, that connection between the muscles, nerves, and the brain is severed.
4: The current amputation paradigm hasn't changed fundamentally since the U.S. Civil War and breaks these dynamic muscle relationships, and in so doing, eliminates normal proprioceptive sensations.
1: Hugh Herr explains on the TED stage.
4: Consequently, a standard artificial limb cannot feed back information into the nervous system about where the prosthesis is in space. The patient, therefore, cannot sense and feel the positions and movements of the prosthetic joint without seeing it with their eyes. My legs were amputated using this Civil War era methodology. I can feel my feet, I can feel them right now as a phantom awareness. But when I try to move them, I cannot. It feels like they're stuck inside rigid ski boots.
3: The limbs are not directly controlled by my nervous system. I can't think and move them, nor can I feel my limbs. It feels like I'm walking on powerful robots, it feels like I'm being walked. It feels like I'm in the back seat of the car.
1: The procedure that Hugh and his team developed preserves the feeling of being connected to the amputated limb. Again, it's called agonist-antagonist myoneural interface, or AMI for short, which brings us back to Jim and the first time the procedure was done in 2016.
3: The surgery was done at Brigham Women's Hospital in Boston under the direction of Matthew Carty, a critical colleague and collaborator. And what we did in Jim's leg is we connected his muscles within his amputated residuum in natural ways, the calf muscle to the muscle in the front of the leg called the tibialis anterior, so that when Jim thinks after the surgery, those muscles move dynamically in a similar way to how they moved when he had an intact leg. So what that does is it tells the brain how the ankle should move. Now, it's not a physical ankle after the amputation, it's a phantom ankle. But when Jim closes his eyes and moves his phantom ankle, he feels the full dynamics of that sensation. He can point his toes, He can go the other way, and from pointing his toes down like a ballerina to pointing his toes to the ceiling. And he actually feels it as if his foot ankle were intact and biological.
1: Did you know that that was going to work? Like, do you remember after the surgery, the first time that he came to be fitted and what happened, what it was like when he stood up?
3: We hypothesized that he would have those sensations and he would be better able to control the prosthesis because of those muscle dynamics. But it was a hypothesis. And when we actually saw it with our own eyes, it was a remarkable day in the laboratory.
4: We electrically linked Jim's AMI muscles via the electrodes to a bionic limb, and Jim quickly learned how to move the bionic limb in four distinct ankle-foot movement directions. We were excited by these results, but then Jim stood up, and what occurred was truly remarkable. All the natural biomechanics mediated by the central nervous system emerged via the synthetic limb as an involuntary reflexive action. Here's Jim descending steps, reaching with his bionic toe to the next stair tread, automatically exhibiting natural motions without him even trying to move his limb. Because Jim's central nervous system is receiving the proprioceptive signals, It knows exactly how to control the synthetic limb in a natural way. Now, Jim moves and behaves as if the synthetic limb is part of him. For example, one day in lab, he accidentally stepped on a roll of electrical tape. Now, what do you do when something's stuck to your shoe? You don't reach down like this. It's way too awkward. Instead, you shake it off. And that's exactly what Jim did after being neurally connected to the limb for just a few hours. What was most interesting to me is what Jim was telling us he was experiencing. He said, the robot became part of me.
2: The first few movements were like, oh, wow.
1: Again, here's Jim Ewing.
2: My brain got all excited. My muscles in my leg kind of got all excited. Like, hey, there's something happening. And this phenomenon that Hugh later called neural embodiment occurs. Your nervous system, your body, your brain recognizes this piece of equipment as being part of you. You have embodied this thing, and it just adopts it and starts using it as if it belongs there. And actually, it got to the point where while we were doing a bunch of tests, they would occasionally have to turn the robot off to reset things. And it got to be kind of not a physically painful, it was like an emotionally painful experience every time they turned it off. And I asked them, I said, you have to warn me when you're going to turn it off, because it's like jarring to all of a sudden lose my foot again. That's how much my body had become accustomed to it. And it did not like it when it turned off.
1: I don't know if it's just because I was getting ready to talk to you, Hugh, but I suddenly noticed that many people were amputees in my neighborhood. And I read a statistic that kind of astounded me, that something like 200,000 Americans have a limb amputated each year.
3: Oh, because of the precipitous increase, sadly, of diabetes. Extreme diabetes, sadly, often leads to the need to amputate a limb, typically a leg. So the numbers are climbing higher and higher because of the increase in diabetes.
1: So presumably you expect demand for this procedure to skyrocket.
3: For sure.
1: It's been about a decade since the procedure was first performed. Since then, how many people have had the surgery?
3: The surgery itself, over 100 people to date, and at all levels, you know, below the knee, above the knee, below the elbow, above the elbow. The electromechanical integration into those new surgically constructed tissues will take longer.
1: Mm-hmm.
3: But I think in about 5 years from now, from a commercial setting, the full bionic reconstruction can be happening clinically, which is quite exciting.
1: So how many people could qualify for this kind of a prosthetic?
3: A lot of people qualify. We can apply the surgical technique in an acute case at the time when the limb is amputated. Mm-hmm. We can also pursue these regenerative and surgical and electromechanical strategies as a revision. So it is possible for someone like myself that already has an amputation to undergo this reconstruction surgery, to go from the past to the future.
1: Wow. I mean, in your TED Talk, you said that you, because of the surgery that you received, you were not a good candidate for this technology. Has that changed?
3: It has changed. And I'm actually thinking carefully about when to go under the knife, when to receive these interfaces for myself.
1: Hmm. And right now, if one chose to do this, how much would they have to pay? Let's say they had the surgery covered, but for the limb and the technology, how much would that cost?
3: So in 5 years, when this entire bionic reconstruction is made available clinically, commercially, mm-hmm. you know, for a bionic, say, foot ankle with the magnets and the surgery and whatnot, it's on the order of $100,000,
1: mm-hmm.
3: including the surgery and the robotic components and the sensing components and the computer components.
1: So expensive.
3: Well, it's on par with other surgeries. The bionic legs that I'm now wearing cost about $40,000, mm-hmm. about the cost of a car. you know, just what is the value of being able to walk, right? So, you know, $40,000 sounds like a lot, but it's pretty nice to be able to walk across the room.
1: I listened to a podcast that you did with someone who received, who has been part of one of your research projects. And the two of you were talking about how much fun it is to have a prosthetic, and this idea that we have normalized the quote unquote normal body, and that we hopefully are entering an era where this merging of bodies and machines is not only functional, but like sexy even.
3: I mean, people often talk about the example of eyeglasses, right? The glasses are a prosthesis, but now, you know, it's a fashion accessory. So yeah, I mean, when technology really works, when we're able to rebuild bodies and give people back their freedom, give people back their ability to dance and to run and with the expression that they want to put out into the world. Will these new bodies express themselves in terms of good design and aesthetics? Absolutely.
1: Hmm. It's going to be an interesting era when part of our bodies begin to age and deteriorate, and another part can be potentially continuously upgraded.
3: Correct. My own body, my bionic legs are upgraded every 5 years, and my biological body continues to get worse and worse due to age-related degeneration.
1: Due to age-related, we're getting old, aren't we?
3: That's right. So that you're right, that is very interesting. In a sense, the bionic part of my body is immortal, but my biological body, you know, obviously won't be able to keep up unless there's major breakthroughs in aging.
1: I mean, this speaks to your philosophy that we should, and this is the word you use, if I'm correct, become cyborgs, right?
3: Well, I don't know about should, but I do think it's part of humanity's natural progression. To go from developing and using tools that are separate from our body to a more profound integration. Half of my lab is focused on technology to augment human capability beyond innate physiological levels. So we're building exoskeletons that if I gave you one of our exoskeletons, you'd be able to jump higher, run faster, walk better. So that type of technological power, if you will be very popular and will become quite pervasive in society. I predict 10 years, certainly 20 years from now, when you walk down the streets of major cities in the world, you'll routinely see people wearing bionics that are augmenting their capabilities.
1: So like the UPS guy is going to be flinging packages with no problem.
3: Absolutely. If we don't have humanoids delivering packages or aerial vehicles, if it's still humans, the humans will definitely be augmented. Absolutely.
1: That was Hugh Herr. He is an engineer and biophysicist at MIT, where he co-leads the Yang Center for Bionics. Hugh and his team published a study of patients who have received this new procedure. We will link to the study and Hugh's talks at ted.npr.org. Special thanks also to Jim Ewing for sharing his story. Jim and Hugh, by the way, are both still climbing. On the show today, augmenting humans. I'm Anoush Zamarodi, and you are listening to the TED Radio Hour from NPR. We'll be back in a minute.
5: Hey, it's Francis Lam, host of The Splendid Table. So let's talk about the dream food job, becoming a restaurant critic. Well, it might not be as plum as it sounds. We're talking about the highs and the lows of the job this week with Bill Addison from the LA Times and Winnie Moranville, a longtime critic in Iowa. It's coming up this week on The Splendid Table.
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1: It's the TED Radio Hour from NPR. I'm Manoush Zomorodi. On the show today, augmenting humans. We heard how Hugh Herr is taking prosthetics and integrating them into the body in new ways. Now we want to turn to technology being developed to mimic another part of our anatomy, our skin. This research is in its early days because replicating the sensations that the body's largest organ sends to our brains is incredibly difficult.
7: So the skin is a complex system where there are a lot of things that are actually all working together at the same time.
1: This is Ana Maria Coclita. She is a materials scientist who has spent the past decade trying to replicate skin artificially. This idea isn't new. Artificial skin has been around since the 1980s. It's often used for burn victims. But there's something missing from today's artificial skin.
7: There is the possibility to reconstruct the skin more or less, that it kind of looks similar to before the burn, but still the sensation is lost.
1: The warmth of your coffee cup in the morning, water running through your hands as you wash them, or all the different textures you touch, smooth, rough, soft, or sharp. All of those sensations are captured by your skin's receptors.
7: We have receptors that are for strong touch, light touch, that is for the temperature. We have millions of receptors.
1: And all day long, those millions of receptors are bombarded with all kinds of information.
7: And then they transmit this information through electrical stimuli to the brain thanks to the nerve connections. So it's a very complex system.
1: And because the skin is so complex, replicating all those sensations has been really difficult until now.
7: This is a piece of skin, of artificial skin.
1: Here's Ana Maria Coclita on the TED stage, where she unveiled smart skin.
7: We have, for the first time, produced an artificial skin that can respond at the same time to three stimuli. Touch, so force, temperature, and humidity. And it can do this also at an unprecedented resolution. So it's a very tiny device, and so this means that it can sense objects that are actually smaller than the objects that can be sensed with our skin.
8: So first of all, imagine burns victims. If the burn is very deep, this burns up until the lower level of the epidermis, and this makes patients lose sensation. If one could make completely artificial skin, then, you know, the skin, this artificial skin could be applied as a patch in the area where there is the burn and give back the sensation to the people who have lost it.
1: So let's talk about what you're doing in your lab. You know, if I came into your lab and you showed it to me, what would I see?
7: This artificial skin is actually thinner than the cross section of a hair.
1: Huh.
7: So it's basically impossible to see and impossible to really feel it when you touch it. So it takes the properties and the characteristics of the support material. So if we deposit it on top of a glove, it will look like a glove. We have even deposited on top of this transferable tattoos, you know, the type that kids use.
1: Hmm.
7: And then what you see is just really the tattoo paper. So it's so tiny that you don't see it and you don't feel it, but it takes the shape of the support material.
1: The artificial skin is made of a bunch of nanoscopic cylinders.
8: This is the architecture of the artificial skin. So we are really able to control the thickness and the chemical composition of a material at the atomic level.
1: The inner core of each cylinder is filled with a polymer that gets bigger when exposed to a stimuli.
8: Like touch, temperature, and humidity.
1: And the outer part of the cylinder is made of something called piezoelectric material.
8: A piezoelectric material is a material that, when it is compressed, produces electricity.
1: So when the cylinder is touched or exposed to heat, for example, the polymer on the inside kind of puffs up and compresses the material on the outside, and boom.
8: This produces an electric current.
1: From there,
8: each of these cylinders could be connected to a series of electrodes, and then we measure the electricity at each of these locations.
1: And similar to how our own skin sends information about what it's feeling to our brains,
8: the artificial skin sends information to a computer. And that's where we read this electric signal. But then, you know, this signal can also be transmitted wirelessly to, for example, a neuroprosthetic. And this is how we actually intend to transmit it to the brain. But that will be a future development.
1: You mentioned prosthetics. Earlier in this episode, we talked to Hugh Herr at MIT. I'm sure you're familiar with his prosthetics work. How would smart skin be an added value, I guess, or be important to someone who needs to wear a prosthetic?
8: Yeah, so with this type of artificial skin, when this would be added to a prosthesis, then we could produce electrical signals that could send directly the information, could either stimulate the rest of the arm or of the leg, or they could transmit the information to a neuroprosthesis in the brain and then help the patient recognize also the characteristics of the objects that they are touching.
1: So if they had a prosthetic foot, they would know if they were walking on hot gravel or...
8: Yes, exactly. So a prosthetic hand, for example, would fill a hot cup or a cold bottle of beer and would feel the difference. Another interesting field of application would be robotics. Nowadays, humanoid robots are used in many fields, for example, in medicine, but also in household. And these robots are exposed to several stimuli, several interactions with the environment and with the humans, and sometimes they have too many inputs at the same time. And this is the reason number one for robot failure. So imagine a future where actually a robot could be a bit more sensitive, a bit smarter. This would lead also to a higher safety of this technology.
1: I mean, would that be, this sounds kind of like science fiction, but in the future that you have a burn and you just put on like a temporary tattoo over that part and it connects to your body?
8: Something like that, yes. It could be a temporary tattoo or a patch, you know, that can be applied on the body, and then there could be different way of detecting the electrical signals. Could be even that it is just connected to an app on the smartphone, and then maybe the app is, I don't know, sending a message, a warning, a sound, if the temperature goes above a certain level. There could be different options.
1: In terms of the drawbacks to this, I can only imagine this is expensive?
8: Well, yes and no, actually. In the sense that the instruments to deposit these materials are expensive at the beginning, but then the amount of material that is produced is so tiny that when you do a calculation per centimeter squared, the price is not that high.
1: Oh, interesting. Okay, so this could be something that is accessible to people.
8: Yes, that's where we would like really to keep it accessible to people.
7: It's a challenge. And therefore, it's an interesting project, you know, from also the scientific point of view, from the technological point of view. And yeah, this is what keeps me going.
1: That's Anna Maria Coclita. She's a materials scientist and a professor in the Department of Physics at the University of Bari in Italy. You can see her full talk at TED.com. So we've talked about adding technology to our lives in the form of robots and prosthetics and smart skin. But technology is also being used to enhance and alter organisms that live inside the human body. The biochemist Jennifer Doudna won the Nobel Prize for discovering the gene editing technology CRISPR. Now she's using that technology to find a cure for diseases like asthma and Alzheimer's by manipulating the microbiome that live inside our guts. Here she is explaining how on the TED stage in 2023.
9: The essence of being human is that we solve problems. And when we're faced with enormous problems like disease and climate change, we need to solve them by collaboration. I'm excited to tell you about a new kind of collaboration that will absolutely create solutions to these big problems. It's a collaboration that's unexpected because it's between humans and the tiniest organisms that populate our planet, the bacteria and other microbes that live in, on, and around us. Bacteria may be small and unseen, but they often have inspired transformative innovations, including the one that has become the cornerstone of my own research.

cut and paste text. CRISPR, amazingly, has already cured people of devastating disorders like sickle cell disease, and it's created rice plants that are resistant to both diseases and drought. Incredible, right? But the next world-changing advance with CRISPR will actually come from editing genes beyond just in individual organisms. We now have the ability to use CRISPR to edit entire populations of tiny microbes called microbiomes that live in and on our bodies. For decades, scientists studied bacteria one organism at a time as if each type of bacteria behaved independently. But we now know that bacterial behaviors, both good and bad, result from their interactions within complex microbiomes. In humans, dysfunctional gut microbiomes are associated with diseases as diverse as Alzheimer's and asthma. And in farm animals, microbiomes produce methane, a powerful contributor to climate change. But when they're healthy, both human and animal microbiomes can actually prevent disease and reduce methane emissions. So to harness these benefits, we need a way to precisely and reproducibly control these microbial communities. So why have microbiomes been difficult to control in the past? It turns out that microbiomes are very complex and they're difficult to manipulate. Antibiotics affect the entire microbiome, and their overuse can lead to drug resistance. Diet and probiotics are nonspecific, and they're often ineffective. Fecal transplants face various challenges to both effectiveness and acceptance. But with CRISPR, we have a tool that works like a scalpel. It allows us to target a particular gene in a particular kind of cell. With CRISPR, we can change one kind of bacterium without affecting all the others. Another challenge is that less than 1% of the world's microbial species have been grown and studied in the lab. Fortunately, we can now access the other 99% due to the pioneering research of my colleague Jill Banfield and her breakthrough technology, metagenomics, which is a tool that allows us to figure out what species are present and what they're doing in a microbial community. Metagenomics creates a detailed blueprint of a complex microbiome, and that means that we can use it to figure out how to use gene editing tools in the right gene, in the right organism. You might be wondering how we can take this new knowledge and harness it to solve real-world problems. Well, we're bringing together these two breakthrough technologies, metagenomics and CRISPR, to create a brand new field of science called precision microbiome editing. This will allow us to discover links between dysfunctional microbiomes and disease or greenhouse gas emissions. We can develop modified and improved microbiome editors and show that they're safe and effective. And then we can then begin to deploy these optimized solutions that will be transformative in the future. So, how does this affect our health and the health of our planet? Specific microbiome compositions in livestock can actually reduce methane emissions by up to 80%. But doing that today currently requires daily interventions at enormous expense, and it just doesn't scale. But with precision microbiome editing, we have an opportunity to modify a calf's microbiome at birth, limiting that animal's impact on the climate for its entire lifetime. In human health, asthma affects up to 300 million people around the world, a number that grows by 50% each decade, and it disproportionately affects lower-income children. Our team has identified a promising link between a molecule produced in the gut microbiome and asthma development. With precision microbiome editing, we could offer a child at risk for asthma a non-invasive therapy that would eliminate asthma-inducing molecules, changing her life trajectory. And what's really exciting is that these same approaches in the future could help us treat or even prevent human diseases that are linked to the gut microbiome, including obesity, diabetes, and Alzheimer's. I think it's fascinating that we can now use CRISPR to edit the same tiny organisms that gave us CRISPR. In doing so, we're collaborating with the ultimate partner, nature. Together, we can use CRISPR-powered precision microbiome editing to build a more resilient future for all.

0: all of us. Thank you very much.
1: That was Nobel Prize-winning biochemist Jennifer Doudna. You can watch all of her talks at TED.com. Thank you so much for listening to our episode, Augmenting Humans. It was produced by Katie Monteleone, Rachel Faulkner-White, James Delahoussaye, and Fiona Guerin. It was edited by Sanaz Meshkinpour and me. Our production staff at NPR also includes Hersha Nahada and Matthew Cloutier. Our audio engineers were Patrick Murray and David Greenberg. Our theme music was written by Ramtin Arablouei. Our partners at TED are Chris Anderson, Roxanne Highlash, Alejandra Salazar, and Daniela Balarezzo. I'm Manoush Zomorodi, and you've been listening to the TED Radio Hour from NPR.
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1: It's the Splendid Table from APM American Public Media. I'm Francis Lamb. You know, eating out on someone else's dime is not really a bad way to make a living. But there's more to life and to the job of a restaurant critic than just dinner.
2: You know, we had some just excellent restaurants that really should have just taken off in Des Moines. All they could look at was, oh, these portion sizes are so tiny. And, you know, that was a battle that I never won, was the portion size battle. People were so mad if they didn't get more than they could eat and enough leftovers to take home. And they still want that.
1: That's Winnie Moranville, a longtime restaurant critic in Iowa. And we have Bill Addison from the LA Times to talk about the meaning and the highs and lows of reviewing restaurants. It's coming up on The Splendid Table.
3: Live from NPR News in Washington, I'm Nora Rahm. Maine holds a primary Tuesday to determine who should be the Democrat to challenge Republican Senator Susan Collins. Graham Plantner, an oyster farmer, has attracted grassroots support, but questions have surfaced. NPR's Tamara Keith has more.
4: So this started with offensive old Reddit posts that he deleted. Then last fall, there was a firestorm over a skull and crossbones tattoo he got on his chest in 2007. He swore he didn't know the symbol was associated with the Nazis and got it covered with a wolf tattoo. Then last weekend, it came out that his wife revealed that early in their marriage, she caught him sexting with a number of other women. Plantner is fighting back and also explaining that a lot of his behavior was the result of difficulty adjusting to life after his military service.
3: NPR's Tamara Keith. Israel has carried out airstrikes in Beirut's southern suburbs, marking the first attack on the Lebanese capital since a U.S.-brokered ceasefire took effect. NPR's Jane Araf reports Israel is also expanding evacuation warnings as it threatens additional strikes.
5: Israel hit the southern suburbs of Beirut, according to Lebanon state media. The Israeli military said it was in response to Hezbollah targeting northern Israel. And the Israeli military has also issued new warnings for the major city of Tyre in southern Lebanon. Here in Tyre, there's only one part of what was a thriving coastal city that is not under the threat of attack. It's the ancient part near the ancient port, and it is full of thousands of displaced people. There are Israeli warplanes overhead, but people here still seem relaxed because there's nowhere else they can flee. Jane Araf, NPR News, in Tyre, Lebanon.
3: Ebola continues to spread in the Democratic Republic of Congo, with new figures showing more than 450 confirmed cases. Emmett Livingstone reports the government is also reimposing travel restrictions.
6: Without warning, the Congolese government suspended flights to and from the city of Bunia, the capital of Ituri province. It's the second time Congo has suspended flights since the outbreak began last month. Ituri in eastern Congo is the epicenter of the Ebola outbreak, harboring over 94% of the confirmed cases. Official figures released on Friday showed that 71 new cases had been recorded in a single day. The number of Ebola fatalities also jumped. Congo's National Institute for Public Health said in a report that this shows there is, quote, rapid and ongoing community transmission. Aid workers on the ground paint a similar picture. Hospitals are poorly equipped and overwhelmed, they say, and there's no way of knowing the true number of people who have been infected. For NPR News, I'm Emmett Livingstone in Kinshasa.
3: This is NPR. Northwest cherries are about to ship out across the globe. This year, about 19 million boxes worth of sweet cherries have ripened, as Northwest Public Broadcasting's Anna King reports.
7: Northwest cherries are already coming off trees. It will be a good harvest as long as it doesn't rain. Close to picking time, warm rain can pool in the divot near the stem. That can split the fruit, rendering it worthless. Eric Patrick, the president of the Northwest Cherry Commission, says this year, cherries will be sent to at least 20 different countries.
8: Canada is our largest export country, and then we go into Mexico, but then we also go into Singapore, Taiwan, Thailand, Vietnam, China, Japan.
7: Chelan, black pearl, and coral champagne cherries are some of the varieties that ripen first. For NPR News, I'm Anna King in Richland, Washington.
3: Pope Leo celebrated an outdoor mass in Madrid today, the second day of his week-long visit to Spain. The Vatican and local organizers say more than a million people attended in what is likely to be the largest event of his trip. He urged the crowd to live their Catholic faith by helping others, that God identifies with the poor. His visit also will include stops in Barcelona and the Canary Islands. There, he's scheduled to meet with migrants who had risked their lives crossing there from West Africa. I'm Nora Rahm, NPR News in Washington.
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1: Hey, it's Francis. This week, we're bringing you back to an episode we did last year on the untold stories of restaurant critics. 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

0: The third rule of restaurant criticism is you're there for the reader, not the restaurant. The second rule of restaurant criticism is if you're not learning, you're not doing it right. And the first rule of restaurant criticism is no one ever wants to hear you complain because everyone thinks it's got to be the best job in the world, right? And most critics will say, yes, it is, but it's not all fun and games. There's hard work. There's a lot of thought that goes into what makes writing about something your readers haven't experienced exciting. There's a lot of pressure knowing that you've got people's reputations and sometimes their livelihoods in your hands. And sometimes it's just too much food. Now, I've said all this, but today's guests, two longtime restaurant critics, Bill Addison and Winnie Moranville, would never say so themselves because they know the first rule. But I'm excited to talk with them, one from LA and one from Des Moines, about what makes their work so interesting and what they're excited to eat. Bill Addison is a restaurant critic for the Los Angeles Times, and he is widely regarded as one of the absolute best working today. As I'm recording this, he's about to find out if he's won his third James Beard Award. And he's just completed one of the most ambitious projects of his career, assembling a list of the 101 best restaurants in all of California. Bill Addison, it is great to see you, my friend.
1: So good to be here with you, Francis. Thank you.
0: So I am excited for you. You have this massive project. And, you know, but it's interesting because I think of you, yes, you're a restaurant critic. You've been a restaurant critic for many years, but I really think of you as a writer first. You write beautiful prose.
1: That's and the nicest thing anyone can say to me. Thank you.
0: I'm here to butter you up like a beautiful brioche roll.
1: Perfect. But coach me. Fill me with lobster meat.
0: But like, but what I mean by that is you write really thoughtful criticism and, you know, the descriptions are beautiful. They make you hungry. But really, I think the way you think about the restaurant experience and the way you give meaning to so many of the restaurants you go to, or at least, you know, your interpretation of the experience is something that like is really thought provoking and something I love to read, even if, you know, I don't live in LA, so I won't go to most of these restaurants ever.
1: Well, that's a major goal of my work. So thank you. I'm feeling good about myself right at this minute.
0: Yeah. But now you have this sort of other side of your job, really, because it takes so much of your energy. It's I wouldn't say it's equal, but like a huge part of your job now are creating these tremendous lists. So for many years, you've done 101 best restaurants of Los Angeles, and now 101 best restaurants of California. So obviously you're not writing 101 full reviews, you know, so there's a different sort of approach. And not that anyone wants to hear you bellyache about how, you know, how you had to eat in 1,000 good restaurants to find 100 good ones, great ones. But what is it like tackling this kind of project? Like literally, how do you start? And when you start, what do you think you're looking for?
1: I start with a lot of reading. It's a lot of research. It's a lot of, in the case of something outside my city, like Los Angeles, it's definitely a case of asking people in the areas that I'm going to that I trust. Sometimes that means other restaurant critics. Sometimes that means other friends. And I'm looking for a mix of restaurants then ultimately that aren't just places that I'm hoping for a delicious meal, but that can tell a story about the city, about the place, about who lives there, about the context in which this restaurant operates. So it's always this double layer, probably much more so than when I started reviewing restaurants in 2002, when I was more just like, is this restaurant good or not and why? Sure. And now I'm so much more interested in the cultural context of a restaurant. And I want you to have a delicious meal.
0: Yeah. Well, actually, so let's get into this idea of California, because again, you're spanning this whole state. You know, 10 years ago, or something like that, before you were a full-time critic in LA, you were a national critic, but you did write, you know, from California. And at one point you wrote that California, for those of us who live to eat, is everything. And California is so interesting because it's a state that's, you know, as big as the country of Japan. It spans so many climates. It's culturally impacted the rest of America so much in so many different ways, from fast food to fine dining to farm to table. You know, so many trends started there. How is your thinking about what California cuisine is now that you've done this project and that you've lived there for several years?
1: Yeah, so interesting, because I did that project for Eater, and I ended up wandering through California for about 2 months in 2018, and it was published in June, and I ended up moving to California that same year to Los Angeles in November of that year. And I remember even then just marveling at the expansiveness of California, right? When we talked about what might have been California cuisine for years, I think people who had this definition working in the 80s and 90s might have said it was about, you know, connecting with the farmers, using sustainably or mindfully or interestingly grown produce and you know, all the thing, all those touchstones, right? All those things that if we know about food, if we care about food in America, are almost cliches. And I think at this point, we have let go, a lot of us, of that outdated definition of California cuisine, because California cuisine is everything. It is the enormous Vietnamese populations in Orange County and in San Jose. It's the Chinese communities that are so in tune still with trends in China that it affects how we eat over here, the influx of Sichuan and hot pot restaurants, and the San Gabriel Valley in Los Angeles is one example. And so I use that term really sparingly. Usually when I say, like, it's California cuisine, I'm really referring to that notion that you're very plugged into the growing seasons here. But living here for 7 years now, you know, I'm just very aware of what it means to live here, the expense, the concerns, the very public troubles we have, and this kind of seesawing notion of California as this, like, place of mythology, and how to, like, build on those mythologies or bust those mythologies that kind of exclude people or that don't tell the whole story. Mm-hmm. And, you know, we can talk about all this, but that does kind of bleed into dining in some ways too, right?
0: So tell us how, like, what are some of the places on this list that you really feel like tell a story of California?
1: Yeah, it's all over the place, literally and figuratively, right? So I would say I'm thinking of Mi Ranchito Cafe in Stockton, which I'll say both Gustavo Arellano and Bill Esparza, two food writers who are based in Southern California, they both sent me to this restaurant.
0: Wait, for those of us who don't know California geography, where is Stockton?
1: Stockton is technically in the Central Valley, east of the Bay Area. And there's, you know, a deep Mexican community there. And Mi Ranchito serves a few, like, fascinating things. They serve tortillas that almost look like kerchiefs. They're not round. They're squarish, oblongish. They're almost three times the usual thickness. It borders on biscuit like, but it is not biscuit. And they serve a dish there. It's beef a la Chicana. It's a local specialty, foggy origins, but it's essentially strips of beef sautéed with onions and green and red peppers in a light tomato sauce. And you can taste, like, a backbeat of chili and cumin in the dish. And that with the tortillas, it's just a beautiful, complete experience.
0: That sounds awesome.
1: That's one thing that comes to mind. Gosh, I'm going to jump. There is a city outside of San Diego called El Cajon.
0: Okay.
1: And there's a large Iraqi refugee population there.
0: Oh, wow.
1: And there's a restaurant called Mal al Sham. It's a Syrian restaurant, and they cooked some of the most beautiful Syrian food, kebabs, but also this dish that I love called mansef, which is essentially like lamb cooked in a yogurt sauce that's just like very aromatically spiced, and it's served both over rice and flatbread. It's a traditional Bedouin feast. But also on the weekends, the Syrian owners of this restaurant cook Iraqi specialties to serve the local community, which I just think is really, just beautiful.
0: Yeah.
1: I'm going to jump up for something really like special occasion and say that on the Mendocino coast, there's an exquisite place called Harbor House.
0: Oh, my God. I've seen photos.
1: Yeah, certainly. Yeah, it sits on this stretch of land overlooking coves with waves crashing and boulders rising out of the sea. And the chef there, Matthew Kammerer, cooks as close to this place as possible. So lots of seafood, some things that like sound dramatic, but just end up being delicious. Like he takes Dungeness crab legs and wraps them in kelp and then takes this kelp package and like bundles it, like packs it in mud essentially, and then bakes it so that the crab legs steam in kelp. And then they present that tableside. You know, it's dramatic, but it tastes delicious and actually quite simple. And the whole beautiful meal is like that. I would say for a once-in-a-lifetime special occasion destination, it's the place that comes to mind right now that I'd recommend most.
0: We're talking to Bill Addison, a restaurant critic for the Los Angeles Times. I'm Francis Lamb, and this is The Splendid Table from APM, American Public Media.
2: 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Increased empathy and resilience are traits often associated with new mothers. But a survey finds that new moms feel the biggest improvement after returning to work is in critical leadership skills, conflict management, scheduling, and communication. Motherhood and leadership next time on Here and Now.
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0: 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I'm Francis Lamb, and this is The Splendid Table, the show for curious cooks and eaters. We're talking about the life and times of two longtime restaurant critics today. Let's get back to it with Bill Addison of the Los Angeles Times. So this is a question I often have for, you know, someone in your role. You know, you have been eating in restaurants professionally for 20 plus years.
1: Yeah, almost 25 years.
0: Yeah. So like the level of experience you have is probably far different than your readers. Probably literally 100% of your readers, right? Because who gets to eat out as much as you do? So how do you guard against this idea of jadedness? And what's it like when you go to a place and you actually feel yourself being swept away? Are you ever able to just like enjoy something and not feel like, oh, I'm working, I have my critic hat on? Or like, how do you come back to the world of the non-restaurant critic when you're eating?
1: Yeah, first I would say that I feel like if I have any superpower at all, it's curiosity. Like I never get tired of it. And I think, of course, both to California, but specifically to Los Angeles, I can never get tired of eating out here. Like there's so much. So, you know, I don't eat, you know, night after night of tasting menus. That's not the life I live. Sure. But let's say I'm tired of a fancy Italian food. Well, then I'll go eat Armenian food. I'll go eat Shanghainese food. I'll go eat Lebanese food. There's just always something around the corner here. And it's that curiosity that I think sustains me. Mm. I've been doing it so long that I don't know any other life. You know, it would be strange to have my partner come home and be like, "Oh, who's making dinner tonight? I don't know. I don't have any idea. Like, I don't know what that life is like." But I hope that kind of curiosity and that curation is what I can bring to readers.
4: Yeah. And there is this sort of trend too of people who are like, you know, obviously there are lots of people who are really into food, and there's an almost competitiveness to some people, the way they approach eating restaurants.
1: Yes.
4: They only want to go to the best. They collect those restaurant meals like, you know, like baseball cards when you were kids, and they want to show them off and tell people where they've all been. And because you are so obviously committed to telling stories, I think the idea of the best this, the best that is not probably your most natural instinct. And yet you do these best of lists. So we were talking about this the other day, and you sort of mentioned, like, you know, I understand why people want to hear the word best and why we have to use it, but you think of it more through the lens of what's essential. Tell us what you mean by that.
1: Well, I do think people innately click on the word best.
4: That's sort of a
1: job driven, you know, I don't get to negotiate us using the word best, but I definitely come to it thinking about the word essential. And what does that mean? I want readers, I want you to know about places that serve all kinds of incredible food, but I also hope these very human endeavors also say something bigger about dining and life in Los Angeles. And to your point, Francis, about the kind of chasers, I mean, I definitely have friends and even, you know, colleagues whose job it is to rush to places. That is their job. Mm-hmm. And they're good at it. And there's plenty to cover in Los Angeles. And there is kind of the buzz factor around that. I feel grateful that at both my jobs at Eater and at the Los Angeles Times, that there is a built-in component where I get to explore the notion of essential, meaning I do these projects where I remind you, like, I know, like, you're angling for, like, New York level hotness right now. Like, you want buzz, you want something to debate about, and maybe that's not the time right now in Los Angeles, because not only did we make it through the pandemic like the rest of the world, but we've had these twin strikes, we've had these twin fires. It's been a rough half decade in Los Angeles, to be honest. And there are so many great restaurants that exist here that are worth you reconsidering, that are worth your time, that transcend the notion of hotness. And so I love going back to restaurants that have been around a while and asking myself questions to convey to readers. Like, is this evolving? Is it getting more interesting? Is it resting on its laurels? I think plenty of restaurants that open would tell you that they're not great in the first few months. When I started restaurant reviewing and there were more of us in every city, there was a daily newspaper critic and a alt weekly critic, like a Village Voice or LA Weekly critic. There was a city magazine critic. There was a competitive to rush there and weigh in and say the big thing right away. The flip side for someone in my position is that I almost get to make things up a little more. And I'm lucky to have editors who who get that. So if other writers on staff kind of rush to places for the first report, I get to hang back a little. Is this restaurant worth writing about 6 months, 9 months, a year? When is that sweet spot where not only do you know about this place, but now I'm telling you, it's settled in and this is why it's a really compelling time to go there.
4: Yeah. Hey, I want to ask you one last question. And you just made me think of this. So our mutual friend, Brett Anderson, was for many years the restaurant critic in New Orleans for the Times-Picayune, the daily paper there. And I remember after Hurricane Katrina, he went right back on the food beat. And I don't remember exactly how long it was before he actually started reviewing restaurants again. But when he did, he took a sort of different approach to it. And he wrote about this. He wrote about how, you know, he was less concerned with, you know, how many, you know, stars he gave, although they're a system of beans, you had like four beans or whatever. But really, he felt like his mission was to help tell the story of his beloved city. And you've talked about doing that in Los Angeles.
1: Yeah.
4: But how do you feel your work and your approach has been impacted by these things you mentioned, these horrific fires that have impacted LA, the strikes, which many of us who don't live there may not know about, but there have been tremendous economic fallout from multiple Hollywood sort of work stoppages. How do you feel like your work has evolved or changed in this moment in LA's history?
1: Well, quickly on the subject of New Orleans, because we were both there for the memorial service of our friend Pablo Johnson, it was very meaningful to me a month and change after the fires that destroyed two communities in Los Angeles that I was still hearing people bring up Katrina in casual conversation. One of the things that is so different is that New Orleans is such a small place. And beyond the horrible in-the-moment realities of the fires burning, where you can drive to perches, streets, angles in Los Angeles and literally see the flames in the distance, beyond the acrid, toxic air that was flowing through the city, there are corners of Los Angeles, because this place is so enormous, it holds 27% of the population of California. There are places that you can disappear to and forget that these fires happened on a physical level. Whereas I feel like in New Orleans, you can never forget. But I'm not talking about the psychological impact of these fires.
4: Sure, for sure.
1: Which I've, you know, my colleagues have definitely talked to so many chefs, and so many places feel like business is down because of the psychology, just the contraction that can happen, you know, when there's a tragedy and you just want to stay inside, you want to keep to yourself, you worry about your money, you wonder what's going to happen next. And I think one of the things that's so interesting, that's always a back and forth in restaurant criticism today, is, are you writing like to tell people whether this is a good restaurant or not? Or are you writing kind of to like illuminate a restaurant and its place in the culture? You can absolutely do both. But even at the end of last year, I don't write that many harsh reviews anymore. I have written plenty of like ruthless takedowns over the course of my career. And I felt less interested in doing that in Los Angeles because there's so much. And often, you know, the ones that would be easiest to take down are kind of lean more toward the corporate side. It's big restaurant groups maybe coming in from other areas, and they just don't like have the soul of a small independent business. And I just think, can I spend a column like taking this restaurant down, or can I spend a column talking about, you know, the incredible Palestinian or Armenian or, you know, Sichuan restaurant that is doing something really cool and small and personal. Mm-hmm. So part of me last year was like, you know, maybe you should start getting into a couple like meaner reviews. And then these fires happened and I was like, yeah, I'm not doing that. Yeah. I still feel, you know, there's still so much for me to cover, particularly because I've been away a bit getting to know more of California. I just have plenty to write about that I want to celebrate and that I want people to go check out for themselves.
4: Yeah. Well, Bill, it has been a pleasure talking with you. Thank you so much.
1: Francis, thanks so much for having me.
4: That's Bill Addison of the Los Angeles Times. And honestly, whether you live in California or not, check out his majestic article on the 101 Best Restaurants of California at the LA Times. Now I'll admit, when I think of restaurant criticism, I first think of major cities, New York, Chicago, LA, San Francisco, which is exactly why I'm so excited to talk with our next guest, Winnie Moranville. For decades, Winnie has been reviewing restaurants in Des Moines, Iowa, and she has such an interesting perspective to share, working in a place that prides itself on its anti-snobbishness. She's also the author of a memoir called Love is My Favorite Flavor, A Midwestern Dining Critic Tells All. Hey, Winnie, it is so great to meet you.
5: Oh, thanks. It's so great to be on this show. It's an honor.
4: Oh, it's a pleasure. Well, I want to ask you this because, you know, there's really not such a thing as a career path to land someone with a job as a restaurant critic. But in a way, I feel like you started training for it when you were 13 years old, when you started working as a server. So that's a really important part of your story. It's an important part of your book. Tell us about some of the places you worked in.
5: Right. Well, you know, when I was 13 years old, I was looking, like many teenagers at the time, I was looking for a way to get out of the house, and a cafeteria, just a typical mid-century cafeteria was hiring. And actually, my sister had already worked there for a couple years. So my first job was carrying trays for people who came off the line. It was back in the day when, you know, when you went through a cafeteria line, there were girls, always the girls were there to take your tray and take it to your table and set the food out for you and, you know, and fill your coffee cup later and all those things. So that was our first, I stayed there for like 2 years and learned so much about hospitality there. Then I worked at a department store restaurant in a tea, you know, the tea room, those classic quintessential mid-century, or not just mid-century, this one had been there since the 1910s or something.
4: Oh, wow.
5: Yeah, and it only closed in 2005. So it was just a beautiful old restaurant we all miss. And I worked at a groovy hippie run vegetarian restaurant. So I had worked in some great restaurants. And then, you know, I went, got a French and English major at the University of Iowa. And what was I going to do with that but come back and wait tables some more? But I did get a job in fine dining at a private club. So not only did I, you know, get some great experience at just places that taught me great hospitality, but I got some experience with fine dining that taught me how things should really go in a very fine dining setting. And that was good to know before I became a food writer and a food critic.
4: Yeah. Well, actually, before we get into your work reviewing restaurants, I actually want to take a little pause because you said you worked in a cafeteria, you worked in a department store tea room, in addition to the fine dining restaurants, but you called those first two restaurants great restaurants.
5: Yeah.
4: Tell me about that. And actually the beginning of your book, you know, literally in the first page, you talk about, you know, how the dining scene in our country and in Iowa has, you know, certainly improved over time, but there is something lost. And I think you're referring to those kinds of restaurants. Why do they matter?
5: Well, I think what was really amazing about those places, and all of them, was we were kids, you know, from the age of like 13 to, you know, through high school at least, and then in college I worked as well. But we were mentored by people who watched over us. And, you know, we were kind of taught that out of all the restaurants people could choose to go to in any given night, we needed to make people feel that they had really chosen well. But what was really cool about that was nobody sat us down and said, here's our goal. We're going to make them feel this way. They modeled that night after night after night. We saw, you know, adults circling the room and just making, touching tables. Three people on the floor, you know, adults on the floor at the cafeteria, always two or three people in the tea room, always people just making sure everybody was happy and everybody felt valued. And I remember, I'm thinking that some of these people I worked with were kind of, you know, this is the 70s, I thought they were kind of fuddy-duddy. And I started working at this this really super cool vegetarian restaurant and thought, finally, you know, I'm going to work with some hip people. And there, you know, it was still a very, it was a super cool place. It was very groovy, but their ethic was exactly the same. It was like you walk into that place and you felt cool. You were not going to be made to feel like you were not cool enough to be there. And that was so important to them, to the people who worked there, that, because, you know, it was a vegetarian restaurant and vegetarianism wasn't that well known at the time. So somebody could have walked in there and felt intimidated. And certainly, you know, with these kind of hippie looking people, they could have felt, you know, like, oh, I'm not cool enough for this place. But man, did they make you feel welcome. And nobody had to say to me, you need to make people feel welcome. They just modeled that behavior. And that's a certain sense of something I think has gone missing a little bit. And I think part of that is because we just don't have such well-staffed restaurants like we used to. I mean, when was the last time you went to a restaurant where you saw three people in charge running around the room, you know, making sure everything was as it should be? So often, servers are stretched thin in their own little sections, and they're almost running their own little sections as their own little, you know, fiefdoms, their own little worlds. And I miss that, you know, but believe me, I'm not about nostalgia because the food has gotten so much better, right? So let's just make this clear. Things are better, but we did leave something behind.
4: Yeah. That's Winnie Moranville, a dining critic in Des Moines and author of the book, Love is My Favorite Flavor. I'm Francis Lamb, and this is The Splendid Table from APM.
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0: 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I'm Francis Lamb, and you're listening to The Splendid Table. We're talking with restaurant critics this hour. We're coming back to our conversation with Winnie Moranville. She's reflecting on the time she spent as a waitress decades ago in Iowa. Let's get back to it with her. You know, as a server, obviously, you know, you weren't involved in the making of the food, but you write about moments where you remember a customer, you know, not enjoying his meal and you feeling so sad about it because, oh, this person's, you know, evening is now kind of been ruined. I remember actually you saying like, but he could see the look in your face. And so he tried to like say, oh, no, it's fine, honey, you know, or whatever. And you just felt so bad about that and the fact that he felt like he had to make you feel better. So this is all starting to fall into place, but why don't you tell us in your words how your experience working in the restaurant industry influenced you as a critic?
1: Well, I don't know. I mean, that is really true. I can still see the faces of people that I waited on 40 years later. And I mean, there are times when, like the guy that I wrote about in the book about serving him something that he was disappointed in. I mean, that man has long forgotten about that, I bet. But I can't forget about it. You know, I mean, I hope I'm more forgiving as a critic. You know, I don't hope I hold grudges, you know, for 40 years. And I try, I mean, as a critic, I tried very, very hard to I approached everything as I've done this. I know how things can go wrong. You know, sometimes you're hanging on by a thread on a really busy evening. I know how things can go wrong and I know how hard it is. And I know you can be having a bad day and all of that. So I really always tried to approach this job with that kind of compassion. But also, I also know what should happen in a restaurant. So it was always this mix between compassion and high standards. You also have to have standards. You can't just let everything slide. You know, people are walking into your restaurant for a reason. They want to be taken care of. And if you can't take care of them and if you can't make them feel welcome and if you can't serve them, you know, a good meal and make them feel they've had their money's worth, then you're not doing your job. So again, it's this tension between high standards and compassion that I always had to have.
0: Yeah, and it's got to be, it's tricky, right? It's a real balance because you empathize with the people who are working on the floor or working in the kitchen, but at the same time, you also know that you know, they have to do well at their job for you to write about that honestly. And obviously your reader depends on you to be honest. But there's another dynamic, too, that I think is so interesting about your story. So I've known a number of restaurant critics in my life. You know, I've dabbled in restaurant criticism at times. But it's always been in cities that are, you know, known for having really exciting, cutting-edge restaurant scenes and, like, really big restaurant scenes. But you have been the restaurant critic for many, many years, for decades, in Des Moines. And you say, you know, Des Moines is a city that hates a snob.
1: Right.
0: But a restaurant critic is almost by nature seen as a snob.
1: Absolutely.
0: So how do you deal with that sort of dynamic, especially in the early days?
1: That is just a fantastic question. And I'm really glad that you perceive that tension because that was a huge tension in my work for 15 years. Des Moines hates a snob. I mean, and the whole time I had lived in New York City, you know, I had lived in England, I had lived in Ann Arbor, you know, I'd been around the block, I'd traveled a lot. The whole time I was writing for the Des Moines Register, the dining column, for 15 years, and since then I've been writing for other publications, I was spending long stretches of the summer in France. So here I am spending maybe 6 weeks in France and then coming back and maybe starting a meal off with breaded and fried mushrooms that were from a food service truck and thinking, wow, you know, here I am. So, the last thing in the world anybody's was going to listen to me is if I say, you know, I was just in Toulouse and here's what I ate. Nobody's going to care and people are just going to be, we don't care. And rightly so. And so what I did, I let the restaurateurs do the heavy lifting for me. The minute anybody in this town did anything that was raising the standards, I was all over them. The minute somebody came into town, opened a place, and started putting farmers' names on the menus, telling us where they were getting their produce, I told people why that was important. Now, this day and age, people are listening going, well, yeah, duh. But in 1997, that was new in Des Moines, and it was new in a lot of places in America.
0: Yeah, for sure.
1: We weren't all California, right? And in, you know, I mean, I lived in New York in the 80s. I didn't see farmers' names on the menu that often in the
0: 80s. For sure not.
1: And,
0: yeah.
1: And, you know, so, you know, the things that were coming in when I first started doing this, like Northern Italian cuisine, the corner bistro, you know, that was French, you know, those beautiful new American restaurants. The first one I wrote about that just changed everything was a place called Bistro 43. And it was in an old building that half of it had been a laundromat and the other half of it had been a Made Right franchise, which is a loose meat sandwich franchise. And so they had, you know, they redid it and they painted the walls and put some nice pictures up and put some white tablecloths on tables and had an open kitchen. It was really a buzzy place. And they were wonderful. I mean, they had seasonal food, chef-driven food, but I had to explain people, you're not going to see Steak Diane and Veal Oscar. This is a five-star restaurant in Des Moines. But you are not going to walk in and see a tuxedoed maitre d' and crystal chandeliers. Mm. You know, you sort of have to explain why this is different and why it's worth their attention. And so that was what I loved doing, was saying to people, you know, not, you know, this isn't France or things should be more like France, but, you know, we've got somebody in this town that they're doing something really interesting and they're just down the street and go check them out. And, you know, watch out. Maybe they're not doing what you expect, but here's why what they're doing is worth your attention.
0: Okay.
1: And that was great. I like to say the restaurants lit a fire and I fanned the flames and we got better. Now, I mean, of course, it didn't always go that way. There were a lot of restaurants that just, you know, didn't, you know, I wish I could say a restaurant like that opened up every 5 months, you know, sometimes it was slow going. But when they did take hold, it was just the most exciting time to be a restaurant critic.
0: Yeah, I bet. And you said, you know, we're not California. And like, you shouldn't be California. Like, right. Des Moines shouldn't be California. It shouldn't be New York. If a restaurant scene is going to evolve there, like you want it to evolve on its own terms.
1: Mm-hmm.
0: And by necessity, it will, because, you know, you can't change a culture just by like someone showing up and be like, we're going to change the culture, right? It has to evolve. People have to accept it. They have to love it. They have to want more of it. So I'm curious, what drove that, you think? As you said, oh, the food has gotten much better. And, you know, we were lucky recently as a show to have visited Iowa and got to interview local chefs and operators and farmers. And, you know, one of the ironies of Iowa is that it's like one of the most sort of abundant agricultural states. They produce more corn, more pork than anywhere else in the country, more eggs. And yet, you know, that industry is geared towards like big commodity production.
1: Mm-hmm.
0: And so I think for a lot of chefs and restaurateurs and even just like, you know, people who want to buy local produce, it's harder because that infrastructure isn't really there. So tell me how you saw a Des Moines restaurant scene evolve and how Iowans really propelled that and like how a culture there really propelled that.
1: I'm not sure I have a well-researched answer, but I have what I think, some of the things I think happened. One of them was in the 80s when I was young, you could, you know, move to a coast just, you know, on a wing and a prayer, and you could find a job and you could find an apartment and you could probably make it. And by the time the late 90s and early 2000s rolled around, you couldn't do that. You really couldn't do that unless you know, were funded by, you know, parents. And Iowans aren't really very often funded by parents the way, you know, I'm not saying everybody else in the country is, but very often, you know, you're pushed out of the nest and, you know, you make it on your own. So a lot of people stayed here and wanted to be creative. And they wanted to do something creative. And one of the things they want, and one of the ways you can be creative and make a living was to kind of go into the restaurant industry if you were good at it. And I think a lot of people who might have gone to the coast and tried something stayed here and thought, you know, suddenly, I mean, let's face it, it got started to be cool to be a chef, right? And it started cool to be in restaurants. There was the cool factor. And, you know, there weren't a whole lot of places you could move and be cool and, you know, and afford it. So people stuck around here and made, you know, it used to be Des Moines was the biggest joke because it was just this second, I think, you know, insurance capital, which nothing against insurance, but it's not, you know, not the most cool sounding industry. So suddenly you have a food scene that just keeps getting better like it is everywhere else. And I think a lot of that had to do with you just had more interesting people, those young people who normally would have, you know, left, stuck around and frequented these restaurants, opened them, frequented them, and just made them more popular. So that helped a lot. And I don't know if that can be scientifically proven, but I think it helped.
0: No, that makes a lot of sense. So let me ask you the other side of it from a customer standpoint. You know, you write in the book this quote, this really interesting quote. Let me just read it to you really quickly. You write, the full parking lots and long wait lists at mediocre restaurants, such as a steakhouse I reviewed early on, led me to believe that Des Moines diners were mostly happy with the way things were. Did anyone really want me to point out that they could be better? So there's that one side, right? There's the, well, people are happy. Like, you know, if you're saying, hey, there could be more, some people might interpret that as, well, we're not good enough for you. And then the flip side, you have this really lovely memory, not lovely memory, it's actually sort of a sad memory. I think from your early days serving in restaurants, and I remember you write about there was a boy who ordered a slice of pecan pie, but he didn't know maybe he hadn't seen the word pecan before, he didn't know how to pronounce it, and he said it some other way, and someone else at the table made fun of him for it, and then, you know, he started eating it, but you could just see he was just so miserable, because like he had been... Someone had called him out for not being sophisticated enough to know how to

0: and Mexican restaurant to stick around, you know, a place that would do like duck tacos or something like that. And we had a beautiful more Tuscan restaurant in the late 90s. We had some just excellent restaurants that really should have just taken off. And Des Moines, all they could look at was, oh, these portion sizes are so tiny. And, you know, that was a battle that I never won, was the portion size battle. People were so mad if they didn't get more than they could eat and enough leftovers to take home. And they still want that. And, you know, meanwhile, Iowa's obesity rate is just really high. And that's really sad. And there were restaurants that people didn't gravitate to. They were before their time. And they broke my heart. I mean, I would do what I could to tell people, try this. But they just wouldn't make it. So, I mean, to your point, you could nudge people only so far, and then it was going to take off or it wasn't.
1: Yeah. Well, tell us about a flip side. Tell us about a situation where you really found a place you're like, holy cow, I don't know if people know this place or people really need to know this place, and watching it take off.
0: Oh, my favorite was this restaurant called Thai Flavors. I just stumbled on it by accident. I was going to another restaurant on this far side of town that I don't frequent that often, you know. That restaurant was a bust. And So I was driving back, and I just happened to see this restaurant, and it was in this kind of grotty old strip mall, and it looked really unpromising, but I was hungry, and my dining buddy was hungry, and I said, let's give this a try. And we came in, and it was empty, but it just looked, there's really sweet. There was something so sweet about it. And we just had this wonderful meal.
1: Just like a sixth sense for it.
0: Yeah, it was. It was just, I could just tell. And I ordered one thing, and the older guy who was waiting on us, who I found out later was the owner's father, I ordered like green curry, which was kind of my go-to for Thai restaurants, you know, at the time. And he brought me Tom Kha Gai. And I was like, why did he bring me this? And he just kind of looked at me and said, I'm bringing you this instead. I'm like, okay. and I'd never had it. This was, you know, 2000. It was a new dish for me and kind of a new dish.
1: What
0: in
1: was
0: Des Moines.
1: It like? Do you remember the taste of it?
0: Oh yeah, it was all those, you know, nailing all those flavors, that, you know, that coconut milk, and it had a little sour, and it had, you know, the that sweetness and nuttiness, and it, you know, it did that whole, that wonderful Thai thing that hit so many of those flavor buttons, and I just loved it.
1: Coconut, lime, and chicken, and it's like, it's in some ways it's the simplest thing in the world, but you're like, God, it's so good.
0: And I'd never had it, and so it was just like, it just blew my mind, so I was just, you know, it was one of those places, and I visited two more times, and it was so cute. I went there by the third time I went there, I, you know, you could order spice 1 to 5, and the gal, I tried to order from 2, I tried to order a 3, and the waitress just started giggling, and she said, no, you're a 2, you know, it was so funny, and I just thought, oh, that's so sweet that she knows me so well, that, you know, and I mean, the accolades just flew off my fingers, and man, that place just took off. It was so much fun to see that place do so well. You'd go there, and it would be hard to find a table, and you know, and people would be talking about it. It was great, because before I had gone there, nothing was happening. So that was a discovery, and I had a couple of those, which were great, and they held up, you know, for many years, which was always good. Because sometimes you write about a place, it's like so good, and then like, you know, it kind of does. You know, restaurants have hot streaks, and then they go cold sometimes.
1: But that's so great to hear. And it must be so gratifying to know that, you know, in your job as a restaurant critic, you know, you're really sort of impacting the life of your city, the life of your community. And that's got to be super gratifying. Thank you so much, Winnie. It's been such a pleasure talking with you.
0: Well, it's great to be on this show. I'm just, like I said, I'm very honored. And it's just wonderful. You've asked some great questions that really illuminate what I did. So I appreciate it.
2: 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Well, that is our show for this week. We hope you enjoyed it.
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0: 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I'm Francis Lamb, and this is APM, American Public Media.
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1: Welcome to Open Spaces. From Wyoming Public Radio News, I'm Camila Kadalska. On the show, we hear from a woman who grew up in Wyoming, but decided to self-deport.
2: I remember laying in bed and just thinking, okay, I think I have to leave in order to protect myself.
1: Weston County has a new clerk. This after 2 years of investigations into the former county clerk's election stakes.
3: Just kept going. It was a snowball that turned into a snowman really quick.
1: We tag along on one of the hottest outdoor recreation pastimes of the moment, bird watching.
4: A song that sounds like tip, tip, tip, tip, tip, tip, tip. Therefore, chipping sparrow.
1: Those stories and more coming up on Open Spaces.
5: Live from NPR News in Washington, I'm Nora Rahm. President Trump has named current housing official Bill Pulte to serve as the acting director of national intelligence. Pulte has no experience in the intelligence field and will continue to oversee the Federal Housing Finance Agency, as well as Fannie Mae and Freddie Mac. Senator Mark Warner of Virginia is the leading Democrat on the Senate Intelligence Committee. He's troubled by the choice and says he's not alone.
6: But now you've got a guy who, again, loyal only to Trump, and he's going to have all 18 agencies to oversee. I think it is that kind of unpredictability, that kind of potential abuse, that's even got my Republicans concerned.
5: Warner was interviewed on CNN's State of the Union. A drive-by shooting in the West Bank today has left one Israeli man dead. Officials say five other Israelis were injured in the attack. NPR's Greg Myrie reports from Tel Aviv the gunman was also killed.
7: The deadly shooting took place at a gas station in central Israel that's close to the boundary with the West Bank. Israeli police said the gunman fled in his car and continued shooting, wounding several more Israelis nearby. The suspect, a Palestinian citizen of Israel, was then shot dead. Israelis and Palestinians clash frequently in the West Bank. Such attacks are much less common inside Israel. On Friday in the West Bank, Israeli troops fired into a car at a checkpoint and killed a 7-month-old boy. The Palestinian family said the car was stopped at the time of the shooting. Both parents were injured. The military acknowledged the shooting and said it was investigating. Greg Myrie, NPR News, Tel Aviv.
5: A huge luxury development backed by President Trump's son-in-law, Jared Kushner, is facing growing resistance in Albania. NPR's Rob Schmitz reports Kushner is proposing to build the resort on top of an environmentally protected coastal area.
8: Every night for the past week, thousands of Albanians have marched along the main thoroughfare in the capital, Tirana, each time ending up in front of Prime Minister Edi Rama's office to protest his government's lack of transparency surrounding Kushner's project on a wildlife preserve. At a protest yesterday at the proposed site of the resort in Zvernich, Albi Batozi was among hundreds concerned about the project.
9: Because it will not be for me, it will be just for that 1% of millionaires.
8: This past week, state prosecutors froze the bank accounts of a landholding company tied to the resort. Rob Schmitz, NPR News, Albania.
5: British Prime Minister Keir Starmer is hosting a summit in London today on the war in Ukraine. He's to meet with the leaders of Ukraine, France, and Germany. The meeting comes after Ukraine's drone attack on St. Petersburg, demonstrating Ukraine's growing ability to strike deep within Russia. This is NPR News. Police in Toledo, Ohio, are investigating a mass shooting at a street festival last night. 12 people were wounded, 2 critically. Deputy Police Chief Joe Hernandez says that it appears at least 2 people fired weapons and were probably shooting at each other. Officials are urging that anyone who is there come forward with pictures or video. Federal agriculture officials and the livestock industry in South Texas are on high alert for additional cases of a parasite called the New World Screwworm. NPR's Will Stone reports it's the first detection in that state since the 1960s.
10: The New World screwworm is a parasitic fly that lays its eggs in the wounds of livestock and other animals and feeds on their flesh. It was a devastating pest for the cattle industry in the 1900s before a massive eradication program largely vanquished the fly from the U.S. Jason Sawyer, chief science officer for East Foundation, a nonprofit and ranching operation, says his industry has been preparing for this.
11: It is a threat that can be mitigated and ultimately eradicated. You know, we've done it before, we can do it again.
10: The eradication strategy largely relies on releasing millions of sterile male flies that mate with wild females, which causes the population to decline over time. Will Stone, NPR News.
5: Broadway honors its own tonight at the Tony Awards ceremony at Radio City Music Hall. New musicals, The Lost Boys and Schmigadoon, lead the nominations with 12 each. This was a record year on Broadway, grossing more than $1.9 billion. I'm Nora Rahm, NPR News in Washington.
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1: Welcome to Open Spaces. For Wyoming Public Radio News, I'm Camila Kodalska. Wyoming's economy has a problem. The population is shrinking rapidly. In less than 5 years, the number of deaths could eclipse births, and that makes it hard for rural towns to stay open for business. But there is one bright spot. Since 2020,
13: rural Wyoming gained about 8,400 new residents during that time, and nearly 30% of that growth came from international migration.
1: That's the Daily Yonder's rural data journalist, Sarah Milote. She says immigrants are helping stabilize Wyoming's population. But as the state adopts hardline immigration policies, some immigrants are choosing to leave. Wyoming Public Radio's Melody Edwards spoke with one woman who recently self-deported to Mexico.
14: 27-year-old Ana Castro came to Jackson at age 7. Growing up, she got straight A's and started volunteering in high school.
15: I joined the Rotary Club. I was actually the Rotary Student of the Month at one point, and I was just very passionate about social causes.
14: But she didn't consider herself a Wyomingite until she got a full Hathaway scholarship to the University of Wyoming. There, she earned a degree in criminal justice and eventually a job working for Laramie Main Street, a nonprofit advocating for local businesses. She helped found the Wyoming chapter of Juntos, an immigrant advocates group, and sat on the boards of both the Laramie Plains Civic Center and the Laramie Public Art Coalition. All the time, she was trying to get legal citizenship. Everyone else in her family is legal, but
15: I tried every single avenue to try to fix my status, and I exhausted all my options.
14: After Trump's election, Castro began feeling unsafe, especially when friends warned of ICE sightings in Laramie. Castro had a mental health break.
15: I remember laying in bed and just thinking, okay, I think I have to leave in order to protect myself and in order to be able to move forward in a way that I felt was dignified.
14: 3 months later, Castro flew to Mexico City, population 9 million. She hadn't lived in a city larger than 30,000 since she was a child.
15: And I remember sobbing and saying, you don't understand, because I had my future planned out. I had my entire future planned out in this beautiful community that I adored, in the state that I loved and was so proud to be from.
14: She thought that future would include growing the Laramie arts and culture community. She'd been doing that by teaching pottery at the Laramie Plains Civic Center.
16: So this is the pottery studio.
14: Jessica Brower is the director of the center.
16: I'm curious if there's any of her pieces left.
17: Yeah, let's go see.
14: Brower looks over the name tags of artists on the shelves, but Castro's name is gone.
16: And she taught workshops in here with Laramie Public Art. She made her own art that she sold.
14: Brower says people like Anna are leaving because Wyoming is sending a message of cruelty.
17: When Governor Gordon announced his support of ICE, I think that was probably a moment in which Anna and many people around the state said, well, that changes the ability of risk I'm willing to take to stay in this place.
14: She says that message is hurting nonprofits. She's not getting as many volunteers these days.
17: So then that weight is on my shoulders, and it's impossibly unsustainable.
14: Rural data journalist Sarah Malott says last year, Albany County would have lost population, but instead it grew thanks to a foreign-born influx. Other counties have benefited too, but she says recent immigration policies may be causing a chilling effect.
13: Population decline can hollow out essential workers from rural communities, decrease the tax base towns rely on to keep lights open and to pay administrators. There are fewer nurses, there are fewer teachers.
14: A quarter of the state's service jobs are held by immigrants, and they're twice as likely as locals to fill construction jobs.
18: I think a lot of these jobs that normally would be held by Wyoming citizens, people in Wyoming, are being held by immigrants.
14: That's Platte County Representative Jeremy Haroldson, a founding member of the Wyoming Freedom Caucus that supports Trump's deportation policies.
18: When we pay out, so in this case a wage, to someone who is not keeping that money in our communities or in our economy, we lower the level of our pond.
14: The pond, meaning what's available economically to the state. Still, Haroldson is sympathetic to Castro's situation.
18: You consider yourself a Wyomingite, that's awesome. Let's make the paperwork to make you a Wyomingite. With that said, we also need to make sure that it isn't so hard for these individuals to do that. That's an impossibility.
14: It might be too late for Castro. She found an apartment and works remotely for Laramie Main Street.
15: I mean, here I have free healthcare. I'm free. I have so much peace and calm.
14: Castro has no plans to try to return to Wyoming. For Wyoming Public Radio, I'm Melody Edwards.
1: Back in 2024, Weston County's election clerk was accused of misconduct in the general election. Since then, Becky Hadlock faced criminal and civil charges, as well as investigations by the Secretary of State and Governor's Office. She ultimately resigned in early April. A new clerk was appointed on Thursday. I spoke with Alexis Barker the day after. She's the editor-in-chief at the Newsletter Journal. So let's start with the most recent news. A new county clerk was appointed. Who is it?
3: So that's going to be James Michael Tooman. He's a longtime resident of Newcastle in Weston County. I believe he said he's been involved in elections for 17 years. He has a lot of experience in nuclear technology, working with the federal government. Throughout his interview, he's talking about things that he could do to improve the clerk's office. So a lot of it was the availability of information to people and the transparency. Like, we should be, everything that's available to the public should be available to the public. They shouldn't have to come look for it.
1: Am I understanding correctly that he was an election judge?
3: Yes, an election judge. And I believe he attended testings and things like that. But he's always been very political and involved in government. So when he came to Weston County, that was what him and his wife jumped into, was the Republican Party and working with the elections.
1: And so how was he chosen, if not through an election?
3: So it started with the resignation of the county clerk. It was over a month back now. Whoever was filling the seat, it's the same party that they belong to that will fill that seat. So the GOP picks three candidates to then go to the commissioners. And then the commissioners are responsible, shall, according to statute, pick from those three the then acting clerk or whoever until the next election. And so because the commissioners, when they interviewed these three individuals, failed to choose one of those three candidates, several Weston County residents filed petitions with the court and as well as election complaints against the commissioners for failing to do their statutory job to appoint this position. And then once that was all filed, yesterday, Judge Matthew Castano sat down and visited with the four individuals that had petitioned the court. So that was the three candidates that the GOP had picked, plus the acting interim clerk, who was not chosen by the GOP to go on that list of three to the commissioners, which came out afterwards and through the discussion that that is why the commissioners failed to pick one of those three, is they were upset that the acting clerk was not on that list of people. They were adamant that she was the most qualified, and that because they didn't get the opportunity to consider her, they essentially kicked it to the judge. And the judge had that responsibility yesterday.
1: And like you mentioned, this all started when the former county clerk, Becky Hadlock, resigned in April. And what prompted her to resign?
3: She was finally arrested on two separate felony charges related to election integrity issues and the filing of a false report with the Secretary of State for her election audit, which was one of the first things that triggered people wanting her removed from office. She would have made amends for the mistake with the election. It would have never went that far, but it just kept going. It was a snowball that turned into a snowman really quick.
1: It started with the general election in 2024. And like you mentioned, it was an issue with the ballots.
3: Yes. She ended up having three separate copies of the same ballot because there were issues with the first two copies with the lining. The lines were off. There were mistakes on the ballot. So then they were reordered. And instead of getting rid of those original copies, once the new ones came in, she had for some reason shoved them all into the ballot bag. And so then the election machines are only coded to read one set of ballots. So when those ballots that were misaligned went through, it marked all of those counts as undervotes because it didn't read those votes correctly. It didn't read the proper lines. So Representative and Speaker of the House Chip Nyman ended up having just over 100 actual votes and over 1,200 undervotes, which we caught election night. And Secretary of State Chuck Gray caught it as well, reached out to her that evening, and we've discussed it with Becky, and she was defiant with us as well and tried to play it off as not being an issue. And then there's the post-election audit, which is what helped not only concrete confirm the issue, but also where it was determined that Becky had tried to cover it up in a sense. She either didn't conduct the post-election audit at all, which is statutorily required, or she would have had to read 21 ballots as being correct when they were not correct. Because what had happened is she submitted the report to Chuck Gray saying, okay, all 75 ballots in this list that I had to pull were accurate and correct. Well, once he made her redo that post-election audit, it turned out that 21 of those same ballots were not correct. So they did a hand count. The hand count determined that not only the Chip Nyman race was off, but also the Weston County Commissioner's race was off.
1: And to clarify, did the ballot mistakes affect the outcome of any races?
3: No, none of the outcomes were affected. It was simply, to people, an integrity issue. And then there was the petitions filed for removal, the investigations from the governor. Originally, the governor said that Becky Hadlock would not be removed. Then once they submitted the information on the post-election audit and the discrepancies in that, Governor Mark Gordon came back and said, okay, there was some maliciousness potentially there. The attorney general is going to now consider this. And he then recommended her for the removal process.
1: Right. And what happened to all the charges and investigations against her?
3: She pled guilty to misdemeanor charges. Those two felony charges, one was dismissed, one was dropped to a misdemeanor. And we're just waiting on a judge to accept the plea deal, which will, I believe, no jail time, $500 fine. And she was looking at over $5,000 in fines and jail time with the two felonies, I believe up to 6 months.
1: So you've mentioned the citizens were worried. The citizens didn't like the way that Hadlock was reacting to this. Are they worried about election integrity coming up in 2026?
3: Those people that were worried before, I think with the appointment of Michael Tooman, are not anymore. I think their big concern with Amber Green, to me became her connection to Hadlock in that office.
19: And that's she, the intern
3: acting clerk that was not selected. There's a lot of concern that Green was trained by Hadlock, that maybe an outside individual might bring some insight and some extra eyes to just ensure people that this election wasn't ran in the same way as the last one.
19: Right. Okay. Well, Alexis Barker, editor-in-chief at the Newsletter Journal, thank you for talking with me today.
3: Yeah, thank you so much for visiting with us.
1: Stay with us. Up next, state government reporter Jordan Uplinger gives us a quick recap of some noteworthy races to watch this primary election. This is Open Spaces.
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1: Welcome back to Open Spaces. We now know who's running in the Republican and Democratic primaries coming up on August 18th. More than 150 people filed to run for the legislature, and statewide and federal races are also packed. Wyoming Public Radio's state government reporter Jordan Uplinger has been tracking candidate filings and making videos about it on social media. For those of you who prefer to live life offline, here's his highlights of the races for U.S. House and Senate and governor.
23: Do you know who you're voting for in the primary? Maybe you're unsure, you don't know who's running for what. Let's change that. Wyoming Public Radio is picking some of the top races to watch this primary. In part one of this two-parter, we'll focus on the U.S. House and Senate races, as well as the Wyoming governor. And there's a lot of candidates in this race, so strap in.
24: Keith B. Goodenough from Casper. Keith is a former Democratic state representative and state senator. Jillian Balow from Cheyenne, the former state superintendent of public instruction. Chuck Gray of Casper, the current secretary of state, co-founder of Wyoming Freedom Caucus, and someone who's made election reform a major part of his tenure. Richard Dodson, hailing from the town of Sundance, a certified technical trainer. Frank Chapman, lives in Moran, formerly a lawyer, and currently the owner of the Heart Six Ranch. Bo Biteman of Ranchester, who, if elected, would be giving up his seat as the Senate President in the Wyoming Legislature. David Girolt from Casper, a U.S. Army veteran who describes himself as a Christian conservative and America First fighter. Kevin Christensen, also from Casper. Kevin is a veteran who later worked for Lockheed Martin and the Bureau of Land Management. Reed Reisner, also from Casper, an entrepreneur. And Steve Fries from Cheyenne, a conservative activist and son of the late businessman Foster Fries. As for the Democrats, Alana Del Rio, who's a political newcomer out of Lander, and Lisa Kenney, an attorney from Laramie who served in the state Senate for 10 years. Let's switch gears and check out who might replace retiring Senator Cynthia Lummis, starting with the Republican lineup. Harriet Hageman from Cheyenne, who beat Liz Cheney for the position of Wyoming's lone U.S. House seat back in 2022. Jill M. Edwards, a political newcomer who's a massage therapist in Laramie. Jimmy Skovgaard, a U.S. Army vet out of Casper who recently sued the Secretary of State over Wyoming's closed primary system. John Holtz, a Laramie attorney who's run for the U.S. Senate 3 times before. And Sam Mead, a tech worker, former distiller at Wyoming Whiskey, and nephew of former Governor Matt Mead. On the Democratic side, Billy Benavidez, a landscaper in Sheridan who said he only wants to serve 1 term. And James Byrd, a former state representative and son of the first black woman to serve in the Wyoming legislature. Just one more lap to go, and it's an important one. Here's who's running for governor of Wyoming. Starting with Republicans, Kurt Blake, a political newcomer out of Centennial. Brent Bean, a former Marine out of Cody. Eric Barlow, currently a state senator from Gillette and rancher originally from Wright. And Megan Degenfelder, the current superintendent of public instruction, who's also been endorsed by President Donald Trump. Running unopposed in the Democratic primary is Kenneth R. Kasner, formerly a member of the state legislature. This will be his 3rd run for governor.
23: That's the lineup for some of the bigger races. Next time, we'll bring it a little closer to home and take a peek at some of the pivotal local races.
19: As we heard from Jordan, crowded fields for Wyoming's representation in D.C. But this is also a big year for the balance of power in the state legislature. In the last election, a group of hardline conservatives called the Wyoming Freedom Caucus won a majority of seats in the state House. Will they be able to hold on to it is a big question leading into the primary election. Here's Jordan's breakdown of which races may tip the scale.
23: This year, odd-numbered Senate seats are up for grabs, while all Wyoming House districts are on the ballot. That means no matter where you are in Wyoming, there's a representative who wants your vote. The Republican primary will hold the majority of face-offs, Democrats will run in nearly a third of House races, and some members of the Wyoming Freedom Caucus will leave their House seats in an attempt to become a senator. Nearly 20 Wyoming Freedom Caucus representatives are facing opponents. So, now is a great time to know what district you're in, which you can find on Wyoming Public Radio's election information page. With that out of the way, the countdown's begun, so strap in once more as we run through some noteworthy Republican primary races. Our first matchup, Senator Ogden Driscoll versus Representative Chip Nyman for Senate District 1. Devil's Tower Senator Ogden Driscoll has held this seat for 15 years. He's seen as a more moderate Republican, while Hewlett Representative Chip Nyman, a member of the Freedom Caucus, will give up his position as Speaker of the House to contest. But Nyman is not the only one contending for a new seat on the other side of the Capitol. There's also Representative Paul Heft, who will take on former Senator R.J. Coast for Senate District 19. Representative Ken Pendergraf, who will take on Melissa Butcher for Senate District 21. Representative Abby Angelos, who will take on Dwayne Dillinger for Senate District 23. And Representative Daniel Singh, who will take on Senator E.V. Brennan for Senate District 30. Make sure those turn signals work, because we're about to turn left or right, or we can stay center lane, whatever your political preferences are, and check out some House races, starting with Representative Steve Johnson versus Luke Reiner for House District 8. Representative Johnson has been in office since 2025. During that time, he sponsored bills such as the wind tax exemption repeal and a bill prohibiting ballot harvesting. Reiner is a former Wyoming Department of Transportation director and a former adjunct commander of the Wyoming Military Department. Next up, former Speaker of the House Albert Summers versus Bill Winnie versus Matt McGinnis for House District 20. Former Speaker of the House Summers held his seat from 2013 till 2024. Back in 2024, he lost his bid for a Senate seat. He says he's returning after deciding the House was too focused on division this past legislative session. Bill Winnie is a U.S. Navy veteran who's run in 8 prior legislative elections. And Matt McGinnis, who says he supports President Trump's vision. Our next matchup, House District 31, Representative John Baer versus Douglas Moore. Baer is a member of the Freedom Caucus. He's facing opposition for the first time since he's been in this seat. He'll face off against Moore, a political newcomer and a logistics supervisor. And this last one is a rematch. Representative Julie Jarvis versus former Representative Jeanette Ward for House District 57. Ward has been endorsed by the Wyoming Freedom Caucus. She's accused Jarvis of voting with Democrats too often. Jarvis, in a recent press release, said she doesn't always vote with the legislative majority, but suggested politicians should vote for people of her party. In the prior primary election, Jarvis beat Ward by a close 138 votes. And those are just a few of the noteworthy primary legislature races. You should still take some time and check out who's running for what in your local election, as well as other statewide offices like the Secretary of State, the Superintendent of Public Instruction, and the State Treasurer. And remember, stick with Wyoming Public Radio to keep up to date on all things election for the upcoming primary on August 18th.
19: That was Wyoming Public Radio's state government reporter Jordan Uplinger with a roundup of the candidates running for federal, statewide, and legislative offices. Wyoming's primary is on August 18th. To fully appreciate Jordan's work, check out Wyoming Public Media's Facebook, Instagram, or YouTube pages. Birding is hot right now. Roughly 3 in 10 people in the U.S. get out their binoculars and participate in the pastime in some way. And it's a big moneymaker, with birders spending more than $100 billion in a year. A birding event in Wyoming is tapping into that momentum. Late this May, the Jackson Hole Birding Festival brought people from all over the country for 3 days of tours, talks, and tanagers. We tagged along on a windy hike in a burn zone outside Bondurant to hear what the hype is all about.
0: I feel like a lot of people my age are just inside and moping, like, go out and hike. Keelan Pritchard, and I'm from Pittsburgh, Pennsylvania. I'm 21, almost 22. You don't even have to get into birding. Just go out and be like, oh, cool. You know, just get out in nature. My all-time favorite bird is the black-billed magpie. They're in the Corvus family. They're very mischievous. They're black, white, and like this bluish teal. And they are just so funny to watch. They're like a crow, but prettier is how I would describe them.
2: Just right above the clouds. Nice, beautiful view.
4: Yeah. Oh.
2: Nice and still.
6: I'm Zia Zipko from Fort Collins, Colorado. We have stunning scenery too, but oh, there was just a big yellow bird. Someone saw it and someone knows what it is.
7: My name's Kimberly Shug and I'm from Fort Collins, Colorado. Zia's a poet. I found a nice little cabin at Trail Creek Ranch and thought maybe she'd like to sit on the porch and write her poetry. And she said, I don't want to just sit, I want to go with you. So we signed her up too, and it's really fun to have her along.
6: This is my first one. And you know what I love about it is it's so small and intimate. I feel like I was nervous that people would be like, well, that's a whatever, da-da-da-da, scientific name. And I'd be like, ah? But, because sometimes plant people do that. But, no, everybody's been friendly and just sharing their love of birds.
7: The most beautiful part of birding for me is actually getting to know the birds right around me, their behavior, where they live, what they do in the spring, what they do in the fall, who shows up next. So just start looking.
6: The natural world is magical. And these other creatures that we share the world with, oh, they have their own lives and they're so beautiful. And yesterday I saw a little sparrow making her nest and I was like, it just filled my heart up. It just filled my heart with so much joy because I want to share the world with these other creatures. It would be boring without them. And we'd lose something.
2: You see the diagonal branch here? Right above it, there's a horizontal branch. It's sitting behind the horizontal branch. Nice chestnut cap, black line through the eye. No streaks on the breast. And has a song that sounds like tip, tip, tip, tip, tip, tip, tip. Therefore, chipping sparrow.
9: I'm Denver Holt from the Owl Research Institute in Charleville, Montana. And we have several long-term studies located mostly in Montana, but also in Alaska on snowy owls. At least in our area, they seem like they're trending downward for the last 10 years. Reasons I'm not sure of, but they do follow lemming population cycles or population fluctuations. So whatever happens with lemmings will affect the snowy owls. I've been involved in the bird watching guiding business for a long time, and I've guided for the biggest nature tour company in the world out of Austin, Texas, and it's an enormous industry. It's a kind of a benign industry in the sense that low impact on the environment, lots of people and interest not just bird watching but also conservation.
2: My name is Walter Weche. I live in Bondurant, Wyoming. The blackback woodpecker especially is drawn to areas that have burned recently. And so since that is generally a rare habitat, there's a great blue heron flying in front of us. Since that's a rare habitat, it's a bird that is often not seen and people want to see because birders like to see new birds. So it's an opportunity then to show people this unusual bird, but also talk a little bit about the factors that allow it to persist in the Western landscape. People have a better understanding of how natural systems work and how forest management can lower fire risks or improve wildlife habitat conditions. I think that can maybe contribute or at least be aware of what's going on and maybe in some small way affect how our lands are managed.
25: Melissa Rahm, I'm one of the founders of the festival with my husband David. Birds need more attention out here. Everyone loves to see the big mammals, but the birds are just as amazing. And we want to bring attention to the birds and the conservation issues that they're facing. Raptors especially face multiple threats from development, their prey species declining, their habitat changing, even lead poisoning is a big issue for raptors. Insects all over the world are in decline, and that in turn affects many, many songbirds, and even some small raptors like kestrels.
4: Is that a kestrel?
5: Back up.
8: Flies like
19: yeah, it's a kestrel. Yeah. I just heard a call too.
4: Landed just on top of that tree there. Somebody's got a spotting.
5: Okay, nice.
10: I'm David Rahm. I'm the founder of the Jackson Hole Birding Festival. We've seen some sharp-shin hawks, western tanagers, pronghorn, beautiful wildflowers through here. Last year was about 167 participants. This year we had about 160 participants. And to come here in the greater Yellowstone, you know, our saying is bird wild, because you get the birds and you get the wild. And there isn't really any other place like this. I mean, people are looking at a moose today, and then a western tanager, and then a Bullock's Oriole, and a black bear. It's just a special place.
11: I'm Patty Galley, and I'm one of Denver Audubon's master birders. It's an official title. I got a certificate. I took a year-long intense class. I've led field trips. I've given speeches. I've done the whole thing, festivals, you name it. I've done a little bit of everything. We lived for many years in apartments, and we finally moved into a house. My bedroom was in the back, or in the backyard, and there were trees galore, and I saw my first bird, or spark bird, which was a blue jay. And that's what did it for me. After that, I was hooked. There's still birds on my bucket list, but my favorite birds is the bird that I see at the moment. All of a sudden, that's exciting, and then I'm always looking for the next bird, the next festival, the next habitat, the next state to go and bird in. Birds are really interesting. They're exciting. Each of them can do something different. And so I think we marvel at that all the time. And now when we see that our birds are in trouble, it's really important that our conservation, our education is top of the list.
5: That one green tree out there, 10 feet from the top, there's a bird on the left-hand side. He looks dark.
19: 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Cheatgrass. 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Up next on Open Spaces, we learn why that matters.
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19: Welcome back to Open Spaces from Wyoming Public Radio. I'm Camila Kadalska. Cheatgrass, the purplish, frondy invasive weed, costs tens of millions in agricultural losses each year as it chokes out native plants. When it really takes over, it can also make areas burn more frequently. That's a concern in the Bighorn Basin near Thermopolis. The sagebrush sea there used to burn every 30 to 40 years, but now some spots are burning every 5 years or so. Nancy Fleming is the Wind River Bighorn Basin District Invasive Annual Grass Coordinator for UW.
31: I usually tell folks I work with, I'm the cheatgrass lady.
19: She talked to Wyoming Public Radio's Nikki Ouellette in a pasture of sagebrush, prickly pear, and invading weeds at the northern end of the burn scar from last year's Red Canyon fire.
31: Yeah, so what we're looking at right now is an ecosystem of our sagebrush mixed in with our bunchgrass community, but what we see is actually a higher invasion of cheatgrass within this system. So we have cheatgrass that's slowly come into this system and invaded it. We don't see much inner space, so typically we would see more dirt on the ground here, more inner space between species, but that inner space has been taken over by cheatgrass and Japanese brome. So that's how this has changed this landscape. And it's quite scary in the sense of fire, because when fire comes through a system that has sagebrush, it burns a lot hotter and it causes more damage to our perennial species, our sagebrush species, than a traditional grassland fire would. It's just one lightning strike away to burn and virtually, you know, eliminate the species for at least a 20 to 30 period of time until we can reestablish that species back into the ecosystem.
0: So these invasive annual grasses, how are they so successful at invading like a sagebrush ecosystem where there are perennials that kind of have a leg up on them in terms of growing roots?
31: Our perennial grasses, they start feeling good growing in early spring and summer, versus these guys are growing, they're germinating in the winter and they're the first thing to green up in the spring. So they're taking all of that resource, that water, that nutrient, and they're the first things that's sucking it all up for, you know, their one purpose to produce seed. And then, you know, they're dying. So what's left for our perennial species is not much. So cheatgrass really kind of creates almost a drought state, even if there's not a drought that we're facing, because they're taking all of those resources before our perennial species get a chance. And so they start suppressing these species, and that's where we start to see cheatgrass have that competitive edge, because our good guys aren't feeling good. They're being, you know, cheated out of what makes them grow. And so that's how cheatgrass does what it does.
0: You said it's filling in the space between these healthier, wetter plants that would repel fire. But now, like if you drive your truck and it's like got a hot engine or something, it catches the grass fire. That's why you're going to see those shorter intervals between wildfires.
31: Yeah, exactly. So this grass, our invasive annual grasses, just like you said, you know, they are greening up earlier in the season and then they dry out very quickly. So they're, you know, dry out, cure out by June. And so that fine fuel load is just hanging out all over the landscape. And so that's what helps carry these fires in this area.
0: I mean, this is happening around the state already. Cheatgrass was the focus of several different initiatives from the governor. The feds are really into mitigating cheatgrass. What can we do to block its advances or eradicate it?
31: So when we're talking about cheatgrass and Japanese brome, you know, those are species that we're not going to eradicate. They're part of our system. So it is a management effort. And that's why work that we're doing here in the Bighorn Basin in the state of Wyoming is so critical in this proactive approach. We're working in areas that still have a good understory, our perennial species, to where we're going in with treatments like herbicide that have a more long-term control on these species to hopefully eliminate, target the seed production of these invasive annual grasses, and then eliminate that seed source that's in the seed bank. These cheatgrass seeds are viable in the ground for 6 years. So the idea is that hopefully we can get into that area and put at least two treatments down and eliminate that seed source and that cheatgrass from the system, allow our perennials to feel good again, get vigorous, be productive, produce seed, and be able to compete against the cheatgrass. What we're trying to do is build these more healthy, resilient plant communities.
0: A fire like the Red Canyon that came through the area right near us, would that be hot enough to kill all the seeds in the seed bank?
31: So actually, the really awesome thing about these perennial grasses is they've adapted to fire, right? Because they're, you know, they're typically used to fire in longer spans than what they're seeing now, but the seed itself can withstand fire to a certain extent, and it's very viable in the ground for a very long time. So if this fire comes through, it's not completely, you know, oh shoot, like we lost all our perennial in that area. They have those adaptations to fire that helps them come back.
0: The invasive grasses, like specifically cheatgrass, Japanese brome, do we know where they came from?
31: They both came from Eurasia. So they are not native to North America. And because of that, they have these invasive qualities. They don't have anything that's a predator to it. And so it comes into this system and it especially here in the West with the type of ecosystem we have, the drier climate, it really thrives here.
0: And how did they get here?
31: So they got here in the late 1800s is kind of when we first saw reports of these species in our states, and they've just slowly made their way from the coasts inward. When folks were making their way to the Americas, they were using these grasses almost as packing peanuts for their dishes or goods, or, you know, if they were bringing over like hay for animals, that cheatgrass and Japanese brome was intermixed with that, and that's how this species of grass came to the Americas.
0: We've been talking about cheatgrass and what it does to the landscape in terms of fire regimes, but there are other ways, other impacts that it has to the land.
31: So cheatgrass, for a long time, folks just thought it was a plant issue, but it's much more than that. It affects our quality and quantity of forage out in the landscapes for our wildlife and our livestock. It increases this wildfire risk and competes with perennial vegetation out in the landscape, which is the backbone to Wyoming's productive, healthy rangelands. And so I like to say that it's an ecological issue, it's an economic issue, and it is a cultural issue, because truly what makes Wyoming so great, cheatgrass and Japanese brome, these invasive annual grasses, truly threaten that in what makes Wyoming so wonderful.
19: That was Nancy Fleming, an expert on cheatgrass invasion in the Bighorn Basin.

0: Wildfire season isn't just around the corner, it's already here. By the second week of May, Teton County experienced its largest spring wildfire to date. This summer's forecast is hotter and drier. That has homeowners looking for ways to up their fireproofing game. Some are getting a bit creative, tapping some of the Teton's hungriest four-legged creatures in a win for both wildfire mitigation and conservation. KHOL's Jenna McMurtry reports from a backyard on the west side of the Tetons.
1: That's the sound of Poppy munching on a shrub on the bank of the Henry's Fork River in eastern Idaho. She's on the clock.
2: Some of them will get up on their hind legs, but Poppy's an old girl. She's not motivated enough to to do that, but
1: Poppy's a brown and black goat, and she's in good company. Caleb Slade takes care of her and around 40 other goats.
2: And her three babies are Glitter, Glitz, and Glam, which you can see preening themselves right over there.
1: But they're not just pets. These does and kids are the new hires at the Goat Guy LLC. Slade charges roughly $600 for his goats to clear an acre on properties around the Tetons. This homeowner wants to thin their backyard of hound's tongue, the weed with Velcro-like seeds that clings to clothes.
2: They did so well that they ate themselves out of a job there, which is good.
1: Their main objective is eating away at invasive weeds and grasses. Dry foliage around a home means more fire fuel. That's according to Teton County's wildfire prevention specialist, Bobby Clausen.
3: You really don't want to see vegetation right next to our windows or doorways.
1: The same goes for branches. And as it turns out, goats like both a lot. Part of Clausen's job involves visiting homes and giving advice on how to improve their odds of staving off a wildfire.
3: You know, when we were all growing up with Smokey Bear, we were like, only you can prevent forest fires. And we kind of just got this notion in our head that the wildfires are just big burning trees. But 70% of all wildfires are actually in grass and shrublands and not necessarily in forests.
1: That's especially since 2025, when Teton County officials designated all private land a high fire risk, not just the edges of town.
3: We're like a little donut hole in the middle of public lands. So anything people want to do to be hardier and just acknowledge that we live in a fire-adapted community.
1: Though she says there might be one downside.
3: What if they eat your favorite begonias?
1: Slade does that troubleshooting on a regular basis. Steering the goats around a client's property is a big part of his job.
2: Go into the app. It's a no-fence app.
1: What's most unique about Slade's business is he doesn't move the goats with barbed wire or electric fences like most ranchers. His fences are virtual.
2: The app is pretty cool because you can then go in and select the individual pasture. So right now I've got two active pastures.
1: Each of the adult goats are fitted with a collar that comes with a sensor. Slade draws a boundary on an app on his phone.
2: And you can kind of see it looks a little bit like West Virginia. It's got some funky shapes to it.
1: If a goat gets too close to the edge, it gets a little shot.
2: As the goat gets closer to the boundary, it will give him a tone, starting at a low pitch, ascending. And as it gets to that high pitch, if they don't listen to it, it will give them electric pulse, very similar to like a dog collar.
1: Virtual fences are a win for conservationists. It means less barbed wire for wildlife to get tangled up in. And for Slade, it's less labor intensive. Plus,
2: it allows goats to be goats.
1: This technology has been slow to take off in the United States. Sparse cell towers have made for spotty service that can be blocked by mountains. But lately, satellite is helping to improve access. It's also expensive. For 40 collars, Slade would have paid upwards of $10,000. But thanks to a grant from two conservation organizations, Slade was able to pull it off this year. And while fire fuel eating goats aren't exactly new, the way Caleb's doing it is treading in new territory.
2: People kind of look at me weird when I say that we've got virtual fences and that we run goats. but when they start thinking about it and when we start talking about it, there's a lot of really good response to it.
1: In many ways, he's feeding two birds at once as he breaks new ground in both fire mitigation and conservation. This year is also a bit of a test. He's still figuring out the best way to train the goats and determining which are primed for work and which are better off as pets. For KHOL News, I'm Jenna McMurtry.
0: Can wildlife and recreators really coexist? We'll find out on Open Spaces.
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0: Welcome back to Open Spaces. A new study reveals that recreators and wildlife can coexist on Jackson's popular trails. That's based on nearly 2 million photos taken over 2 years around a popular area of the Bridger-Teton National Forest. Cameras captured images of hikers, cross-country skiers, and mountain bikers on the Cache and Game Creek trails near town to see how deer

0: creation and wildlife use in a place kind of across seasons and for several years to really get a solid data set that we felt a lot of these kind of studies that look at recreation and wildlife do more of a snapshot of sampling over the course of one summer. And those are really valuable and we need those. But I think being able to look across seasons and across several years gives us a lot more confidence in the data and the patterns that we're seeing.
1: The report says you guys took 1.89 million photos across 9,885 days. That's just incredible. How do you make sense of such a large data set?
0: So we have a whole, we have a whole database of every single detection of a person or an animal from those photos, tagged by its location and its date, so season and time of day. You can do a lot with that, but the kind of two main things that we looked at were spatial patterns of wildlife use and then temporal, so like daily activity patterns of wildlife. We're able to divide our locations into areas that had low levels of human use and high levels of human use and see if the way that wildlife are behaving at those points is different. And from that, we can kind of infer that there could be some effect of people's activity on the way that animals are using that space.
1: What did the data tell you?
0: So we saw that in places where there was higher human use, we saw lower use by elk. And that was especially true in the winter and spring seasons, which is when elk are using that area that we did the study in. I think the interesting part too is that a big chunk of the area where we did this study is in a winter closure area for elk. And so there really should not have been a lot of people in these areas during the winter and spring. And yet we still saw that the elk were responding to the limited level of human disturbance that was present during those seasons. So I think it emphasizes the importance of the seasonal closures, that, they are sensitive. And so, we need to be cognizant of our impacts, especially in those winter and spring seasons. We actually saw some, positive effects. So basically like overlap of high levels of human use and wildlife habitat use. And then, the other species, we didn't really see a statistically significant effect. So, we conclude from that this is an area that despite its high levels of human use, it's being used by a really diverse suite of wildlife as well. And so that's something that is really cool for people that are out there recreating to know that despite all the people and dogs that are there, there's still a really intact wildlife community that uses that area. So even if you're not seeing them while you're out there recreating, they're there using the trails and using the area. It might just be at a time of day when you're not there, or you're just, they're good at hiding in plain sight.
1: Is this a sign that, hey, maybe we're doing okay? Maybe we're balancing all three of those things, wildlife, human, conservation.
0: I think it's a really good sign that we saw this intact wildlife community using this area alongside all of the human use. So I think it definitely speaks to the habitat value that this area has. It's clearly providing really excellent resources for wildlife. At the same time, we don't know what the wildlife use of this area was like a few decades ago, before recreation really took off in the way that it has.
1: I'm wondering on the flip side, we know that elk are the most perhaps impacted. What types of recreation did the study find is more impactful on wildlife?
0: We did see stronger responses to the hiking or foot traffic activities than mountain biking, which is somewhat surprising. I feel like the previous scientific research on this is really mixed. A lot of people expect that mountain biking will have a stronger impact because of the speed. People are just going a lot faster, covering more ground. I hope that our findings are not held up to say mountain biking has no impact, because I don't think that's true. I think all activities have some level of impact.

That was KHOL's Jenna McMurtry speaking to Courtney Larson about a new study that found how recreators and wildlife coexist on popular trails near Jackson. Thank you for listening to Open Spaces. The entire show and all the stories you heard here can be found on our website at wyomingpublicmedia.org. It can also be found wherever you get your podcasts, and we post all our stories on the station's social media platforms. Those include Facebook, Instagram, YouTube, X, and Blue Sky. Nikki Woulette and I edited this episode. Hannah Haberman was our audio producer. Jacob Hoffman is our digital producer, and Cody Hume, our social media manager. Open Spaces is a production of Wyoming Public Radio News.

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1: Just a quick note, this story contains some profanities.
2: Here and there.
1: Like, here and there, a couple. So just know that before we get going.
3: Mm-hmm. Wait, you're listening?
4: Okay.
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3: Yep.
1: Hey, I'm Jad Abumrad.
2: I'm Robert Krulwich.
1: This is Radio Lab.
2: And today we are going to start...
3: Okay, so let's start.
1: ...with our producer, Latif Nasser.
3: Yeah.
2: Okay, well, let's just go back to San Francisco on a particular day at a particular time.
3: And a particular woman.
8: Hello.
3: Hi. Is this Sarah Jane?
8: Yes, it is.
3: A woman named...
8: Sarah Jane Moore.
3: Sarah Jane.
1: Okay.
3: So this is San Francisco. The particular day was September 22nd. The particular time...
8: 1975.
3: It's a Monday morning. Was it a nice day?
8: Oh, yeah. I don't remember anything different, so I assume it was a nice day.
3: Okay,
8: I was,
3: all right, sure.
8: I was kind of, you know, in my own head. I remember.
3: So Sarah Jane, on this Monday morning, she wakes up early, drops her 9-year-old off at school, runs a few errands, then she drives downtown to this big fancy hotel. What was the name of the hotel?
8: I think it's the St. Francis, isn't it? I'm 87 years old. Don't expect me to remember little details like that.
3: Okay, all right, fair enough.
8: Yeah.
3: Yeah.
8: But at any rate, you know, I parked in the parking garage right across from the hotel as a park, but there's a parking garage underneath. Walked over and walked across the street. There were sidewalks on both sides of the street. There were people on both sidewalks.
3: She joins the crowd across the street from the hotel.
8: It was very crowded.
3: A couple thousand people. It's like a big scene.
8: And there was a rope barrier right keeping us back on the sidewalk. And my plan had always been to be back in the crowd. And I was dressed like every other middle-aged woman that was there.
3: So do you remember what you were wearing? I mean, I'm sure there's...
8: There are pictures of it. Yes, I was wearing slacks. That was at the beginning of when it was natural for women to wear slacks. I had a coat on and I was carrying a purse and I went back into the middle of the crowd as I had planned to do. Anyway, I felt a man come up against me, and socialized as I was in that day and time, I spun around to slap his face.
3: She sees this guy there, big, strong guy, blonde hair.
8: Looked at him and realized that it was crowd pressure, that he had not done anything out of ordinary. So I turned back around and went on about my business. I was then pushed up. The crowd pressure was such, I tried to stay back in the crowd, but I got pushed up almost onto the ropes in the front. Right up on the curb of the sidewalk. That's where I had not planned to be. And he apparently was still right behind me. So maybe he was pushed up by the crowd also.
3: And so Sarah Jane is just crammed into this crowd and she's just standing there.
8: Yes.
3: And were you nervous?
8: Oh, no. You set out to do something and I was just going about doing what I had set out to do.
3: So she waits and an hour goes by and two and three and then finally out of the hotel comes none other than the President of the United States, Gerald Ford. And he has police and Secret Service and they're all coming. They're walking out of the hotel
8: to get in his car, which was parked there on the street.
3: But he sees the crowd. Sarah Jane actually says he looks directly at her and he waves. He waves to the crowd and everyone starts applauding and cheering. Now, right at that moment, Sarah Jane reaches her right hand into her purse
8: and pulled the gun out of my purse.
3: A .38 caliber revolver. She cocks it and then she takes aim right at Gerald Ford's head. And then...
9: My God, there's been a shot.
8: But Mr. Ford did not fall.
9: We're being pushed back by the police.
3: The bullet flies a few feet to the right of Ford, chips the wall behind him. Ford freezes in place. Sarah Jane...
8: Never planned to take a second shot.
3: Now, she's just still standing there.
8: With my hand still in the air holding the gun.
3: Looking over the smoking barrel of the gun, and she's got enough time if she wants it, but before she can take that second shot, the blonde man behind her lunges at her, grabs her gun arm, pulls it down, and deflects it for just that crucial second that these police officers nearby need to get to her. They tackle her, they take her gun, and they pin her to the ground.
8: So I couldn't move.
3: And by that point, the Secret Service has whisked off the president into the limousine.
8: And I was immediately picked up and carried across the street.
3: Into the hotel.
8: Arrested.
3: And eventually, she went to prison. And she served 32 years in prison. And then after that, was released on parole. And then we talked to her.
1: Not prepared to be told a first-person narrative from the perspective of someone who's about to assassinate the president. That was not what I was expecting.
3: I was hoping that.
2: Wait, can you explain, though, why it is she decided to shoot the guy?
1: Yeah, why did she shoot?
3: Well, Sarah Jane's never fully explained that. And in fact, when I asked her...
8: Well, this is not...
3: She was like, I'm not going there.
8: This is not an interview about what was driving me or about what I did or why I did it. This is an interview about Mr. Sipple.
2: Sipple?
3: Yeah, Oliver Sipple. Huh. He's the random blonde guy who just happened to be standing next to Sarah Jane Moore that day, the guy who grabbed her arm and saved the president's life.
8: And he paid dearly for that.
3: I actually called up Sarah Jane and had her tell that whole story because I was actually interested in what happened to Oliver Sipple after that.
8: Because had he not reached out and put his hand on my arm,
9: somebody fired a shot.
8: None of this would have happened to him.
1: Wait, what happened to him?
3: So Oliver Sipple actually died in 1989. But before we get to the story, I just want to give you a picture of the guy. So just Google search Oliver Sipple Ford or something.
1: Wait. I see the picture. I see. Look at that.
3: He's a muscular guy, kind of blonde hair. He's a handsome guy.
1: Yeah, he's a little bit James Dean and Marlon Brando had a baby, kind of.
3: He feels like an all-American. He feels all-American. There's something all-American about him.
7: Well, thank you.
3: Yeah. We're bringing in another all-American for this story, Daniel Lutzer.
7: An editor at Oxford University Press. And a few years ago, I wrote an article about Oliver Sipple. But anyway,
3: to get back on track,
7: September 22nd, 1975.
3: Sarah Jane Moore fires that shot. Oliver Sipple grabs her arm. The police
7: wrestle Moore to the ground.
3: And then the police actually grab Oliver too, pull him inside the hotel to question him.
7: Because there's initially some confusion about what he was doing there and some thought that, you know, he might have been a suspect.
3: And so he's in this hotel trying to light a cigarette, but he just couldn't do it because he was shaking so hard.
1: Hmm.
3: Turns out Oliver had served two very rough tours in Vietnam.
7: Loud noises would make him very unhappy. I think this is the sort of thing we might call post-traumatic stress disorder now.
3: But when eventually Oliver started to calm down, the Secret Service were like, what are you even doing here?
7: It was kind of hard for him to answer because it's like he didn't even really know. It was just like, well, I don't know. I was taking a walk.
3: And I just bumped into this huge crowd of people, asked what was going on.
7: And people were like, oh, like Gerald Ford is going to be here. You know, the president is going to be here.
3: So he said he thought I might as well see him. And then he was standing there for a couple hours until
7: he saw a flash of metal,
3: realized it was a gun,
7: reacted quickly,
3: instinctively,
7: and then...
3: You guys all pulled me in here.
7: That's how I came to be here.
3: So he's questioned for 3 hours. He goes home to his fourth floor walk up, and there's a reporter there waiting for him.
1: Hmm.
3: But he just wants to sort of be left alone. And he told this reporter, quote, I'm a coward. I don't know why I did it. It was the thing to do at the time.
1: Hmm.
3: And then even after that, he just keeps getting phone calls from reporters. And some of them... learned that he was a Marine. And so they would ask him questions like, oh, was it your training? Is that why you did this heroic thing?
7: But he said like, oh, you know, listen, don't mention any of that stuff about the Marines. You know, like, let's keep that under wraps.
3: Quote, I'm no hero or nothing. But the next day.
9: Yesterday in San Francisco, a shot fired.
3: Oliver's story shot across the country.
9: The aim deflected by an ex-Marine. Vietnam veteran named Oliver Sipple.
3: His name's on television.
9: That Marine Oliver Sipple.
3: On the front page of newspapers, where there's headlines like, ex-Marine deflects weapon as woman shoots. That's the LA Times. Chicago Tribune. Hero tells how he deflected woman's arm. And so despite his best efforts, Oliver becomes a national hero for a day.
7: And it appears that he sort of thought that would be it.
3: Maybe his friends would give him a pat on the back, buy him a couple rounds.
7: And then, you know, over the next couple days, it all sort of like rippled out of control.
3: Because that very same day that Oliver was being painted as a hero, this guy named Herb Cain,
7: a longtime San Francisco columnist,
3: walked into his office, and on his answering machine were two messages saying, hey, that guy Oliver Sipple, the hero
7: who saved the president's life, is gay.
1: Huh. Was he out?
3: Well, he was sort of out and sort of not.
2: What does that mean?
3: Well, to explain, you got to understand this particular time and place. So let's take a magic carpet ride. Close your eyes and let the sound take you away.
10: A city has emerged where homosexuality is not only tolerated, but thrives.
11: San Francisco, sometimes labeled with the sly caption, Queen City of the West.
3: So San Francisco...
12: It's a great day. It's a gay day.
13: Happy day.
12: Happy day.
3: ...was one of the first cities in America to have a gay pride parade. And in the 70s...
14: That's a wonderful city, this city.
15: Boys go to bed with boys, and girls go to bed with girls. And
3: for gay people, San Francisco was like this shelter from the storm.
16: Many of us were immigrants from somewhere.
3: This is Ken Maley.
16: Longtime San Francisco resident.
3: And gay activist, who at the age of 19 came to San Francisco from Kansas.
16: I escaped from Kansas because... what the West offered was the ethereal promise, if you will, of reinvention. You could cross a line in which your past stayed behind you.
3: It was a place where you could be out, but to the people you left behind, you could still be in.
7: So
3: for Oliver, you know, he came from Michigan.
7: From a working class family. He had a lot of brothers and sisters. I think he was one of eight children.
3: And so after the war, when he got to San Francisco, he actually started going by the name Billy.
7: Billy Sipple. And he was perfectly open about his sexual orientation and would tell anybody who asked that he was a gay man. But, you know, he'd never told his family.
3: And so Oliver lived, like a lot of gay people at the time, this double life.
7: Yeah, yeah.
3: And do we know that this is the reason why Sipple came to San Francisco, or was there a different reason?
7: It may have just been because Harvey Milk was there.
3: The Harvey Milk, you know, famous gay activist, San Francisco politician.
7: He was friends with Harvey Milk.
16: A New Yorker, an immigrant from New York.
3: Turns out Oliver had actually met Harvey a decade earlier in New York. And I just want to mention this because I think it's so cool. At different points in time, they actually dated the same guy.
7: Who was the inspiration for Sugar Plum Fairy.
17: Sugar Plum Fairy came and hit the streets.
3: In Lou Reed's Walk on the Wild Side.
17: Looking for soul food and a place to eat.
3: It's just a fun fact. Just a fun fact. That's it. But Oliver and Harvey, they were pretty good friends. They corresponded, stayed in touch when they lived in different places in the country. Actually, Harvey even loaned Oliver money sometimes because Oliver didn't have a job. He, you know, collected disability from his time in the Marines. But
16: by the beginning of the 70s,
3: when Oliver got to San Francisco, reconnected with his old friend,
16: Harvey was, shall we say, evolving into
7: a huge figure there,
16: a gay public figure.
3: Ken was actually friends with Harvey, worked on one of his campaigns.
18: I'm just thinking, like, one of the things we were talking about on the phone was about sort of the kind of two different schools or two different...
16: I was just about to segue to that.
18: Oh, perfect.
16: This older, other, I would say older, but other generation of gay... mostly men, was that they were content to go to tea with the mayor or public official of some kind.
3: They would show up to like a rally.
16: Wearing jackets and ties.
3: And like ask for their rights politely.
16: They really weren't, shall we say, activists.
3: Because according to Ken, the activism came...
19: Peace now! Peace now! Peace.
3: When in the late 60s, early 70s, you had young gay men and women...
16: who came out of the Vietnam War protests into the world.
3: Took a look around.
20: The CBS News survey shows that 2 out of 3 Americans look upon homosexuals with disgust, discomfort, or fear.
16: The police are still raiding bars.
21: What they consider discrimination in jobs and housing.
16: People are still getting beaten.
22: One of whom had said, queer faggot, we're going to beat the shit out of you. Something to that effect, we're going to kill you.
16: Both violently and non-violently.
22: Got up. In the middle of the street, they knocked me down and started beating me with their hands and their feet, their elbows, tried to muffle my screams.
16: And after a while, a body of people get to a point where they just will not take oppression anymore.
3: So,
23: oh, Harvey.
24: Who is Woody Ellington?
18: In came the activists like Harvey.
16: Ponytail, mustache. He was a banker turned hippie.
0: You know you're lying. You know you're changing the statements around.
16: He was very outspoken.
0: I question, what is your real motive behind it?
16: Very militant.
0: And stop this phony issue that you know is a phony issue.
16: And to Harvey.
5: We are saying that a gay person should have the right to say.
16: Gay people were living in a half-life opportunity.
5: I am gay, that it is a part of society, period.
16: Not being able to be who they were.
5: Every gay person must come out. As difficult as it is, you must tell your immediate family, you must tell your relatives, you must tell your friends if indeed they are your friends, you must tell your neighbors, you must tell the people you work with, you must tell the people in the stores you shop in, you... And once you do, you will feel so much better.
18: And so, cut back to
7: September 22nd, 1975.
18: In the blink of an eye, Oliver Sybil becomes this hero. And that same night, Oliver's friend Harvey hears about all this news and kind of senses, wait, maybe there's an opportunity here. So he picks up the phone and he calls the columnist Herb Kane, a very, very well-known, well-loved gossip columnist. And Kane isn't there, so Milk leaves a message on his answering machine. And he basically says, look, I'm a friend of Oliver Sybil's. I've known him for years. Oliver Sybil worked on my campaign for supervisor. So basically, without Sybil's consent...
16: Harvey outed him.
18: Milk outed him.
2: But what was Harvey Milk thinking that he would do this?
16: Well, for Harvey...
13: I think the stereotypes, the lies, the innuendos...
16: Of gay people as limp-wristed and drag queens and stuff.
13: The distortions. All gay people are child molesters.
16: Well, here's a true gay hero.
18: A square-jawed, heroic Marine.
7: Who seemed to be a sort of like regular, like red-blooded American.
18: And so Harvey said, and this was written down by his biographer, who I'm quoting, it's too good an opportunity. For once we can show that gays do heroic things, not just all that caca about molesting children and hanging out in bathrooms.
2: Wasn't there somebody who said, no, you got to ask the guy for it. You can't just do that.
16: Harvey just did it.
2: Really?
16: Yeah, he just did it.
18: So Kane... In the next morning, Kane arrives at his office. He listens to the message, and Kane tries to call Sybil, but he can't reach him. But there was another guy who was a gay activist. His name was the Reverend Ray Brochiers. He was the head of what was called the Lavender Panthers, and he also independently called Herb Kane to say, "Oh, that guy Oliver Sybil, everyone's talking about on the news, gay." So you got two independent sources, both of people who said that they were friends with Sybil and that he was gay. And for Kane, I think this was juicy. This was a juicy thing.
7: Let me go back and get this.
18: So 2 days after the assassination attempt, Kane's column comes out.
7: And the way that he wrote it up, this is the precise paragraph. One of the heroes of the day, Oliver Billy Sybil, the ex-Marine who grabbed Sarah Jane Moore's arm just as her gun was fired and thereby may have saved the president's life, was the center of midnight attention at the Red Lantern, a Golden Gate Avenue bar he favors. Reverend Ray Brochiers, head of Helping Hand Center, and gay politico Harvey Milk, who claimed to be among Sybil's close friends, described themselves as proud. Maybe this will help break the stereotype.
18: And then that day, this guy named Daryl Lemke.
23: Lemke, L-E-M-B-K-E.
18: Picks up his issue of the Chronicle, sees Herb Kane's column.
23: Read it, and I reported it to the office.
18: The office of the Los Angeles Times.
23: I was a reporter for the L.A. Times in San Francisco, and so my office told me, get an interview with Oliver Sybil.
18: But really quickly, before we get there, we actually managed to find the recording of this very specific interview in the LA Times collection at the Huntington Library in Los Angeles. And I think the reason they hung on to it was because it was kind of controversial. So
3: So the night that Kane's article comes out, Daryl goes to Oliver's house. Oliver's there.
23: Two reporters from the Sentinel were there also.
4: What is the Sentinel?
3: That right there is Daryl.
6: It's a gay newspaper.
4: Gay newspaper. Uh-huh.
6: Want me to put my name in this?
4: Sure.
3: So they're all sitting in Oliver's living room, and what the reporters are all wondering is, have you heard from the president?
23: The president hadn't bothered to thank him at that point.
6: The president can award what they call medals of freedom to people for outstanding acts. He offered, you know, to have me brought back to the White House. Would you go?
8: Certainly. Mm-hmm.
6: Would you like to meet him?
8: Well, yeah, I stood in line for 3 hours to see him. Of course I'd like to meet him.
3: And that voice right there, that's Oliver.
4: He didn't have time to meet you at that occasion. Have you heard from the mayor?
8: No, I've heard from nobody.
4: No,
8: I've heard only from the press and reporters and reporters and the press, and that's...
4: Of course, you have been hard to get a hold of.
6: Of course, we really have to dig in order to get a hold of.
4: But then I'm sure the mayor could find you. He has access to police records that know where you are.
6: Okay, can we go on that round?
4: Yeah.
6: Okay.
3: Now, the reason this tape is so controversial is because, according to Oliver, before the interview began, he had said to the reporters from the Sentinel, okay, I'm going to talk to you guys about my sexuality. But then he had said to Daryl, I don't want you to write anything about that. I don't want that in a national paper. Daryl says he doesn't remember that. But then right here in this interview, this thing happens where Daryl says, I'll make one more try on the gay thing.
4: You don't want to change your mind on it.
3: You don't want to change your mind on that.
8: No, I just don't want to change my mind on that.
6: Okay. May we quote you as saying homosexuality has nothing to do with this?
8: You can quote me as saying that if I were a homosexual or I was not, you can quote me on that. It doesn't make me any less of a man than what I am. But I think that it has nothing to do with the act or himself. So I don't think it should be pushed any further than that. That would be cool.
3: And eventually...
8: Hey, that's great.
4: Okay.
3: Interview ends, and Daryl says that when he left that interview, he felt like when it came to Oliver's sexuality...
23: He didn't want to be quoted.
3: That was it. Like, just don't quote me on it. But still...
23: I was trying to report from all sides about it. The big side for me was that he was a hero and the President of the United States was very slow on the take in thanking him for saving his life.
3: And Daryl thought that Oliver's sexuality, the fact that he was gay, might have something to do with that. Because just 7 months earlier...
9: On March 6th, Sergeant Leonard Matlevich disclosed to a supervising officer at Langley Air Force Base in Virginia that he was a homosexual and wanted to stay in the Air Force.
3: This Air Force sergeant named Leonard Matlevich, who had the Purple Heart, had the Bronze Star, he comes out that he's gay, and he's kicked out of the Air Force.
24: In conversations here, people say that, you know, we're discharging this queer, that queer, throw him out of the Air Force. On the inside, I just burn up with, you know, just, am I a coward here and I'm just going to stand here? And never really coming up to protection of my fellow minority group and just keeping quiet. And my conscience just wouldn't let me do it anymore. I had to come forward and say, no more America.
3: And now you've got this former Marine save the president's life, and it's 2 days later. He still hasn't heard from the president.
23: So that's when I knew.
3: So for Daryl, even though Oliver had said, don't make this about my sexuality.
23: I still thought it was a national story, and it was pretty hard to ignore it after Herb Kane had started the ball rolling.
3: So that night, after the interview, Daryl calls in his story to the LA Times office, and he uses this phrase. He says that Oliver is a former Marine who was, quote, a prominent figure in the gay community.
23: Put it down a ways in the story, but the rewrite guy put it in the lead.
25: Really?
23: And made it the big thing.
3: And so 3 days after the assassination attempt, the LA Times runs a story with the headline, no call from president, hero in Ford shooting, active among SF gays.
23: And the LA Times got a news service.
3: And so Daryl's story, it goes everywhere.
9: Another strange twist to the story.
3: Headlines are like,
18: gay vet or homosexual hero.
1: It's been reported that the ex-Marine who deflected Mrs. Moore's shot on Monday is well known in San Francisco's gay activist circles.
18: And so it was not just running in Los Angeles, it's also running in Chicago, it's running in Dallas, it's running in Indianapolis, and it's running, you know, of all places, in Oliver Sipple's hometown in Detroit.
2: I guess what I'm wondering is if you have a guy who says, please don't talk about this. This has nothing to do with what I did yesterday. Shouldn't that play some role in what you decide to write or not to write?
23: Well, you know, news sources are always reluctant to talk. And so I guess I took it as my duty to take up that angle, especially since it involved the President of the United States.
2: Right.
23: But
2: if you were to do it all over again, would you do anything differently?
23: I don't know. I hadn't taken into account maybe the potential harm of saying it. I don't know if I'd do it over again or not. But not able to turn back the clock for something like that.
10: Clock marches forward after the break.
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1: This is Radiolab. We're back with the story of Oliver Sipple from reporter-producer Latif Nasser.
2: So the assassination attempt was on Monday, and on Thursday, Sipple and his lawyer call a press conference.
3: Well, I think you all know this is Oliver Sipple, who saved the president's life, and he has a prepared statement on a subject that's appeared in the press today.
4: In the past few days, I have been asked many questions having to do with my sexual preferences, to wit. I have been asked whether or not I am gay or homosexual. This is my reply to the line in question. The first reason you are interested in me is the fact the woman who tried to shoot the president. See, I'm sorry, I'm so nervous, excuse me.
3: This is a handwritten statement, and he's having a little difficulty reading it. We Xeroxed it in order to get it to you this afternoon.
4: The reason
3: you were interested in me is the fact that I deflected.
4: Oh, okay, I couldn't get the word there. Okay. Can we go right from whatever? Fine. My sexual orientation has nothing at all to do with saving the president's life, just as the color of my eyes or my race has nothing to do with what happened in front of the St. Francis Hotel on Tuesday. My sexuality is a part of my private life, and has no bearing on my
3: response
4: to the act of a person seeking to take the life of another. I'm first and foremost a human being who enjoys and respects life. I feel that
3: a person's worth
4: is determined by how he or she responds to the world in which they live, not on how or what or with whom a private life is shared.
2: He basically says, like, stop. It's kind of as simple as that.
1: Yeah.
2: But there's something else that happens in the press conference that is makes the whole thing, I mean, so much more personal.
4: Finally.
2: And it actually was the very reason that Oliver called the press conference in the first place.
4: I want you to know that my mother told me today that she could not walk out of her front door or even go to church because of the pressures she feels because of the press stories
3: concerning
4: my sexual orientation. Naturally, I never anticipated such interference with my family's relationship, when I supposedly saved the president's life.
2: Oliver would later say that when he was talking on the phone with his mother, she said to him, "I don't want to speak to you ever again."
3: And she hung up on him.
4: And also hung up.
2: Did you call him Uncle Oliver? Or?
5: Yes, I called him Uncle Oliver. Yeah.
2: This is George Sipple Jr., Oliver's nephew. He told me that most of Oliver's family stayed in Detroit. Oliver's two brothers and his dad worked together in an auto plant there.
5: They all worked for General Motors. Mm. And the stories that I've heard is that
2: the day after Oliver saved the life of President Ford,
5: they walked in and everyone wanted to, like, buy them a beer. You know, everybody on the factory floor was congratulating them, patting them on the back. You know, your brother's a hero, your son's a hero. When they would take their shift break, this is the old days, right? They'd take a shift break and they'd go to the bar and everybody wanted to, like, buy them a round of drinks. So then the news comes out couple of days later that he's this gay Marine, and there's teasing on the factory floor.
6: Teasing?
5: Yeah. Mm-hmm. Yeah.
2: And George says what happened is reporters back in Detroit just sort of descended on Oliver's parents
5: to get more of the story. And so they kept knocking on my grandmother's door. And she, I guess, apparently told them to go away. I guess neighbors were harassing her. She thought the media was harassing her. My grandmother just said, "I don't want to deal with it. And so don't come knock on the door. Leave us alone." They just wanted it to go away. They went back to their private lives.
2: Now, one of the things that I found, actually, after talking to George, were these interviews done with Oliver's family after the news broke that Oliver was gay. And there's just a whole, I just want to read you this one particular passage. Here, have you talked to any other members? This is from George F. Sipple, who is Oliver Sipple's brother. Have you talked to any other members of your family since September 1975 about Oliver? I mentioned it once to my father. Question. And what was his response? What did he say? And if you can remember, I was on afternoons then, and I had seen him because I had come in early. And he mentioned the fact that the next person that even said he had a son named Oliver, he was going to literally break their damn neck.
6: Whoa. So his dad was like, this is his brother talking about his dad's reaction?
2: Brother talking to the dad, yeah. And then so then the brother says, and he told me quite clearly in two-letter words, just forget you got a brother. And I let him alone.
6: Wow.
4: I never anticipated such interference with my family's relationship, which I supposedly saved the president's life. This is all I have to say on this subject. Thank you very much, ladies and gentlemen. Any questions can go to the minister or to my lawyer.
7: I'd like to ask Mr. Sipple a question if I could. What would you like to see happen now?
4: I don't know. I'm very shook up. I may even have to go even see a doctor over this. I'm very emotionally shook up, and I feel very sorry for my family, too. It's awful. Just awful. But nothing more to say.
8: Can you tell us the story of the letter?
5: Well, I wish I would have brought it. I do have it, but I didn't bring it today.
2: The same day as that press conference, which was 3 days after the assassination attempt, Gerald Ford actually did write a letter to Oliver Sipple, which was then released publicly.
5: It's a nice letter. It's White House stationery, White House envelope. It's basically Ford telling my uncle that, you know, he's thankful to him for this heroic deed, and he signed it Jerry Ford, which I've been told that Gerald Ford signed different ways. Mm-hmm. So if he signed Jerry Ford, it meant something. It was like a personal touch.
2: Mm-hmm. We found a letter in the Gerald Ford library. It's from your uncle to the president.
5: Wow.
2: I did not
5: know about that letter.
2: Really? I have the letter right now. So the date on it is September 30th, 1975. So here's what it says. Dear Mr.
5: Wait,
2: President.
5: Wait. Yeah. You said it was what? It was when?
2: September 30th, 1975. So that would be a couple days after he got the letter from Ford.
5: So obviously he got, my grandmother must have hung up on him.
2: Right.
5: And then he wrote the letter.
2: Yeah. It sounds like.
5: Because he couldn't.
2: Yeah.
5: Yeah.
2: Yeah.
5: That's really interesting.
2: Well, then stop me anytime if you have thoughts or reactions. Mm-hmm. Mm-hmm. Dear Mr. President, thank you for taking the time to write to me. In view of some of the events since the unfortunate attempt on your life on Monday, September 22nd, I really appreciate your publicly thanking me. As you probably know, there have been a number of stories concerning my personal sexual orientation in the news media. These stories have caused great anguish to my parents and to the rest of my family, I am sure. My mother hung up on me when I first called her after these stories began to be published. I know you are concerned with very many matters which are too important and pressing for you to be concerned with the details of my private life. However, the unexpected and glaring publicity which has been given to my private life has very seriously disrupted my family relationships. Mr. President, it is a very hard thing to have your mother and family not want to have any contact with you. I know that your schedule is heavily occupied, but I respectfully request that you take the time to see my family or at least call my family. The telephone number is 313-810-680. I love my family, and I do not want to be separated from their love and companionship. Your help will be gratefully appreciated. Respectfully, Oliver W. Sipple.
5: Wow. That's sad. Sadder to think that nothing came of it.
8: you know?
2: Yeah.
8: Yeah.

0: We tried really hard to find out if Ford ever made that call. The archivists at the Ford Library, they went through his call logs, and there was no evidence that he ever made that call. And then we talked to George Jr., and he talked to, you know, everybody in his family, and they don't remember it either. And anyway, you can't say for sure, but as far as we can tell, that call never happened. But we did find out that the same day that Oliver sent that letter back to Ford, he and his lawyer filed a $15 million lawsuit against the press.
1: Really? Saying what?
0: That the newspapers, when they publicized that he was gay without his consent, they violated his privacy.
2: Okay, walking out of Civic Center, Bert, onto Civic Center in San Francisco.
0: It's one of those cases where it pulls your head in one direction and it pulls your heart in the exact opposite direction. So we wanted to get into the legal case files, and we found them.
1: You found them?
0: We found them.
1: Where'd you find them?
2: So the clerk's office is, I guess, not surprisingly, right off City Hall.
0: They were at this court in San Francisco. And so we recruited this guy, this researcher, historian of the, you know, gay movement in San Francisco, great name, Joey Plaster. And he...
3: Okay, so I'm going to need your ID.
2: Okay.
0: Went and got the files for us. And then when we found them, it turned out there were like thousands and thousands upon thousands of pages.
2: And is that everything?
3: This is everything.
2: That's everything, okay.
4: So the issue, you know, it's a very fundamental issue for those of us in journalism.
0: And to help us make sense of the arguments, you know, lurking in those pages.
4: What is privacy and what is invasion of privacy?
0: We talked to Dan Moraine.
4: Editorial page editor of the Sacramento Bee.
0: He actually first heard about the case in journalism school and also wrote about Oliver Sipple way back in the 1980s. So,
2: okay, so here's the first page of the file.
4: The lawsuit was against the Chronicle.
2: The case is Oliver W. Sipple, plaintiff, versus the Chronicle Publishing Company.
4: It was against the LA Times.
0: The Des Moines Register, the Chicago Sun-Times, the Denver Post, the Indianapolis Star, and the San Antonio Express.
1: Wow.
2: Let's see. So this is the deposition of Oliver W. Sipple. Let's see.
0: So one of the arguments that the lawyers for the newspapers were making is that Oliver's sexuality was not actually private.
2: Lawyer, were there any people that you knew in San Francisco in, say, September 1975 who knew that you were homosexual? Sipple, yes. Lawyer, approximately how many people? Sipple, I have no idea. More than 10? Yes. More than 50? Yes. More than 100? Yes.
0: There were people in New York who knew he was gay. There were people in Dallas who knew he was gay. And it kind of, they settle in the, like, in the hundreds.
2: Did you tell anybody before September of 1975 that you were a homosexual, if I were asked?
0: And they make the argument, the newspaper's lawyers, that, hey, this was already somewhat public a fact.
4: But his personal business was his personal business.
2: I have never attempted to obtain publicity for the fact that I am gay or predominantly homosexual in my sexual orientation.
4: He was a private citizen.
2: I have made my home approximately 1,800 miles away from home of my parents and my family so that I could move somewhat freely in the gay community without the fact of my sexual orientation getting back to my parents and family. And it goes on.
0: But the newspapers made this other argument that was like, okay, whether or not you're living a double life, whether or not you wanted to or whether or not you had to, there's something here that's bigger than that, that's bigger than you.
4: Which was, he was a private citizen who thrust himself, as anybody would hope they would do. He went toward danger. And when he did, he also thrust himself into the public eye.
0: And a journalist, when you're in the public eye, you become something else entirely. You become a public figure.
5: Yesterday in San Francisco, a shot fired.
0: When that happened to Oliver,
4: he lost his right to privacy.
6: I'll make one more try on the gay thing.
0: And the newspapers argued when it came to Oliver's sexuality.
6: You don't want to change your mind, huh?
3: No.
4: It was news at the time.
2: It is, was, and at all pertinent times has been my judgment that Mr. Sipple's activities in the gay community are highly significant and newsworthy for two important reasons. First,
5: on March 6th, Sergeant Leonard Matlevich disclosed that he was a homosexual.
0: So, like we said, when Daryl Lemke was writing that article about Oliver, you had this big story about the U.S. Air Force trying to kick this guy, Leonard Matlevich, out because he was gay.
1: Would you like to meet him?
0: And Oliver has heard nothing from the president.
7: Yeah, that's pretty right.
0: The president later said that that had nothing to do with Oliver being gay, but to people at the time...
2: The suggestion that the president's expression of gratitude to Sipple might have been affected by rumors of Sipple's activities in the gay community...
0: That was news.
5: News Secretary Nesson was asked if that was the reason President Ford has not yet personally thanked him.
2: Second...
8: The lies, the innuendos...
2: Sipple's public display of heroism in saving the life of the president of the United States...
8: The distortions... All gay people are child molesters.
2: ...presented an image...
4: That gay people are like everybody else, that they're heroes.
2: An image certainly contrary to the stereotype of persons associated with the gay community as weak and unheroic figures.
0: Which is to say, this is newsworthy. This is worth knowing, and it is something that the whole country wants to know, and the value of that is more than the value of, you know, this individual person's privacy.
9: Do they make it that explicitly? I mean, sort of putting it in terms of the public benefit outweighs the private privacy?
0: Yeah.
9: Hmm.
0: So Oliver's case, it dragged on for 9 years. So from 1975 to 1984, I'm quoting the judgment. The record shows that the publications were not motivated by morbid and sensational prying into appellant's private life, but rather were prompted by legitimate political concerns, i.e., to dispel the false public opinion that gays were timid, weak, and unheroic figures, and to raise the equally important political question whether the president of the United States entertained a discriminatory attitude or bias against a minority group such as homosexuals. So... the court tossed Oliver's case out. He lost. He didn't get a dime.
9: I mean, if you think about it, it is weird that a journalist can just take a person's most private details and then if it feels relevant,
10: well,
9: like if they can make that argument, they just put it out there.
10: It is the like if we were to go silent because somebody says, "Don't say that about me," then and the government backs him up.
9: But is if it's meaningful, then the person out of which the meaning is being pulled painfully has nothing to say about it? That's just weird to me.
10: It's really hard.
11: I mean, I was thinking about this, like, even sort of on the train coming over here.
0: Again, Daniel Lutzer.
11: And it's like, the thing that, like, makes journalism law so complicated and the things that make an invasion of privacy discussion so difficult is that, like, what makes something not an invasion of privacy is not that it's okay, it's that it's politically, you know, relevant. The fact that the private details of his life are politically relevant means that it's not an invasion of privacy. You know, it doesn't mean that it isn't rude or that it doesn't hurt. It means that it's an appropriate story to, you know, to publish.
0: But I do think, like, why should the journalists be the only ones to decide what is newsworthy? It's not, like, why is it that then journalists, you just pick up a notepad and a pencil and all of a sudden you have so much more power to say what's sayable than anybody else?
11: Well, I mean, we have this sort of long tradition of that in the United States. I mean, like, that's, like, what the First Amendment is. I mean, I don't know. I mean, it's like, yeah, sure. Like, it's like, why do journalists get to decide that? Well, like, who would you rather have decide it? It's not a perfect system, but it's, you know, it kind of works.
12: So is Oliver just like this?
0: This is producer Tracy Hunt, who was in on the interview.
12: Somebody whose life is basically kind of sacrificed to the altar of the First Amendment in this, like, sad way?
11: Yes. Yeah.
9: Yeah, it feels like he was sacrificed from all sides, actually.
0: Yeah, it feels like there's this one kind of man in the middle, and then there are all these forces around him, these larger-than-life forces, like the White House, there's the gay movement, there's the freedom of the press, and all these people are sort of batting around all these enormous and important abstractions, and then in the middle of it, there's this guy that just, he's trampled by all of them.
9: And so what ends up happening to him in the end?
0: Well, I'll tell you right after we take a quick break.
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16: 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But a survey finds that new moms feel the biggest improvement after returning to work is in critical leadership skills, conflict management, scheduling, and communication. 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
9: This is Radiolab. I'm Jad Abumrad here with Robert Krulwich. Getting back now to our story from producer Elasif Nasser about Oliver Sipple, who, as we heard before the break, tried to sue a series of newspapers for outing him, lost that suit. What happened to him after that?
0: Well, apparently some people in the gay community during and after the lawsuit felt that he was trying to go back in the closet. So they sort of turned their backs on him. Surprisingly, he was friends with Harvey Milk till the end. Like, when Harvey Milk was assassinated, Oliver Sipple went to his funeral. And he did have one brother, George Sr., who stuck by him throughout, but his parents did not. And they never fully accepted the fact that he was gay. And when his mom died, it was so bad that Oliver Sipple's father didn't let him go to the funeral. And because he had so few people, I guess, at the end, and because there weren't, you know, a lot of news articles about him, and because a lot of people in the gay community from that time have died because of the AIDS crisis, it was really hard to find out what happened to Oliver Sipple in those last 5 years of his life. And the only way we could was because when we were talking to Daniel Lutzer, he mentioned this interview that he did with this guy named Wayne Friday. He was a friend of Oliver's.
11: Wayne Friday was sort of like a pillar of the community in San Francisco, like a pillar of the gay community, and then also a sort of political figure. And he was a cop, and, you know, he sort of fingers in every pie kind of thing.
0: Wayne died last year, but Daniel still had the transcript of their conversation about Oliver Sipple's last days. And so,
18: yeah, if you need time to absorb it or just sort of speak about it for a second, that's fine with me.
0: We found an actor, the very gifted Gordon Pinsent, and we had him read it for us.
19: Okay, let me have a go. I forget, was it 1975, the Sarah Jane Moore? Yeah, that I met him around 73. He was a swamper at a gay bar called the Cockpit. Swamper, they used to clean the bars at night. You know, they set the bar up for the next bartender in the morning. That's what he did. He did it at two or three different bars. He was always at the bars. I'd see him. We actually became friends because we discovered we were both from Michigan. Bill was a good guy. He was just an alcoholic. I mean, he'd get his disability check once a month, and he'd go down to one of the bars in the Tenderloin where he used to hang out. Was called Queen Mary's Pub. He'd go in there the day he got his check. Swear to God, he'd spend his whole check on everybody. And he'd get broke the rest of the month. He just couldn't control himself. And he was a little bit of a blowhard, you know. He'd get drunk and loud, and he'd get tossed out of bars. I used to drive him home. He had an apartment on Van Ness. Had a little studio, maybe a one-bedroom on the first floor at about Turk. He'd be drunker than hell at the bar, and I'd drive him home, so I always knew where he lived. And after this thing with Ford, it really f***ed his mind up. Sipple was a broken guy after that. The whole thing worked him. The publicity of it all, and the fact that everyone knew he was a faggot, you know. He said to me a couple of times, I went to the Marine Corps and I got hurt. And now what am I known for? For being a faggot. And I'd say, no, you're not. You're known for saving the president's life. He won't be known for what you did in bed, for Christ's sake. But he would get drunk and he'd start bemoaning that. I'd sit there in the bar with him and I'd talk to him about it. Hey, man, it is what it is. But he was just down to nothing. This thing happened and it overcame him. It was too much for him to handle. And I think he got to feeling sorry for himself and his family. Just many a night I would sit in the bar with Bill Sipple and he'd cry on your shoulder and you'd say, okay, Sipple, it's time to go home. And then I'd drive him home. I remember it was raining. It was pouring rain. Bruce called me at my office over at the DA's office and said, Wayne, will you do a well-being check on Sipple for me? And I said, why?

0: I showed him my badge and I said, you gotta let me in. And so he did. And the door opened and I knew what was going on. It's the smell. It's a smell you never forget. It's a sickening, sweet smell. Bill was sitting in the chair. He was bloated. He was bloated out real big. He had a bottle of Jack Daniels sitting there. And the television was still on. The coroner told me he'd been dead about 10 days, as near as they could figure. God, I didn't know he was only 47. I thought he was older than that. Anyway, I got the guy to open the door for me. And the minute he did, I said, close it. And then I had to stand there and wait for the coroner. I remember it was over here at the Campbell Funeral Home on Market Street. And then we buried him out in Golden Gate National Cemetery in San Bruno. And I remember it was very small. The casket wasn't open. The funeral was just, I mean, there were more media there than anything else, but I'd seen him buy drinks for more people than were at that funeral. He could have been buried in Arlington if they'd made an issue out of it. I mean, there he was, this national icon, a gay whatever, and there were just a few people out there for the funeral.
1: I believe in human life, and I think that this country stands for human values, including life and freedom. I'm first and foremost a human being who enjoys and respects life. I feel that I feel that a person's worth is determined by how he or she responds to the world in which they live, not on how or what or with whom a private life is shared. These are my words and they're my feelings. This is all I have to say on this subject. Thank you very much, ladies and gentlemen.
2: Special thanks to Bruce T.H. Burke, to Stacey Davis at the Gerald Ford Presidential Library, to the GLBT Historical Society, Stephanie Arias at the Huntington Library, James Crammond, who's Gordon Pinson's agent.
3: Yeah, thank you to Gordon.
2: Special thanks also to Alan Jones, Denny Meyer, and Floyd Abrams. Thank you all.
3: We had original music in this story. We used a lot of music from a guy named Patrick Cowley. This music was released posthumously by the label Dark Entries. We're super grateful to them for the use of his music.
4: Hey, 2026, Latif here. A few extra notes to end on, because a few of the people in this story have passed away since we first released the episode. Daryl Lemke, the longtime LA Times reporter, died in 2020 at the age of 98. Our actor, Gordon Pinsent, who read Wayne Friday's transcript at the end, he also passed away at the age of 92 in 2023. And last year, Sarah Jane Moore, the woman who tried to assassinate Ford, died at a nursing facility in Tennessee. She was 95.
5: I am Jessica Flock, and I was raised in Laramie, Wyoming. In 2019, I was part of the Sesquicentennial Colorado River Exploring Expedition, which retraced the river journey of John Wesley Powell and his men down the Green and Colorado Rivers in 1869. As I was traveling home from Salt Lake City, I liked the way the moonlight was shining upon the Wyoming landscape and thought it might be lighting up the murals and Powell Monument in downtown Green River, Wyoming. Thus, I took a quick detour off the interstate.
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0: I'm Anthony Brooks. Increased empathy and resilience are traits often associated with new mothers. But a survey finds that new moms feel the biggest improvement after returning to work is in critical leadership skills, conflict management, scheduling, and communication. Motherhood and leadership next time on Here and Now.
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1: Grant, I wonder if you know what these four words have in common. Leveret, Elver,

0: spat and smolt.
1: And one of the things we say around here is when something is finished or when you've completed a task, you will end it with, "That's it, Fort Pitt."
2: It would have been around 1974, and my grandfather would come in from outside and he would say, "The fog is thick as burgoo out there." And I would say, "Papa, what is burgoo?" And he would just laugh.
3: So I didn't grow up in Florida. I grew up in Sacramento, California, and we didn't play rock, paper, scissors. We played Rochambeau. I don't know why.
4: Coming up next on Away With Words.
5: Oh, you know so-and-so. He's just an old bandoozer.
6: Live from NPR News in Washington, I'm Janine Herbst. Iran fired ballistic missiles at Israel today, the first such attack since a ceasefire was declared 2 months ago. NPR's Greg Myrie has more.
7: Israel said the Iranian missiles were directed at northern Israel, where warning sirens rang out on Sunday evening. The Israeli military said in a statement on X that it shot down incoming missiles, but it added that it had identified additional launches targeting Israel. Iran warned earlier it might act due to the ongoing fighting between Israel and Hezbollah, the Lebanese militant group that's closely allied with Iran. Hezbollah fired on northern Israel on Sunday morning, according to Israel. Several hours later, Israel carried out airstrikes in the southern suburbs of Beirut, a Hezbollah stronghold. Greg Myrie, NPR News, Tel Aviv.
6: In Maine, personal controversy is rocking Democrat Graham Plattner, who's campaigning to be the party's Senate nominee to try to topple Republican incumbent Susan Collins and possibly retake the Senate. And here's Tamara Keith has more.
8: So this started with offensive old Reddit posts that he deleted. Then last fall, there was a firestorm over a skull and crossbones tattoo he got on his chest in 2007. He swore he didn't know the symbol was associated with the Nazis and got it covered with a wolf tattoo. Then last weekend, it came out that his wife revealed that early in their marriage, she caught him sexting with a number of other women. Plattner is fighting back and also explaining that a lot of his behavior was the result of difficulty adjusting to life after his military service.
6: And NPR's Tamara Keith reporting. The primary takes place on Tuesday, and while Governor Janet Mills suspended her primary campaign, she's reminding voters her name's still on the ballot, though she's not actively campaigning. For nearly 2 weeks, protesters have clashed off and on with an array of law enforcement agencies and ICE detention center in Newark, New Jersey. Bruce Kahnweiser reports there's no end in sight to the standoff.
9: Demonstrations broke out at the Delaney Hall facility late last month after detainees announced a hunger strike to protest conditions inside the prison. Within days, U.S. Senator Andy Kim was given limited access to the facility. He found the detainees' complaints to be credible. Kim was back at the detention center on Saturday, but was denied entry.
10: This time was different because this time ICE refused to let me talk to any detainees. They restricted my ability to do my job.
9: Congress has oversight authority over such facilities. All told, dozens of people have been arrested, a handful have been taken to hospitals, and three separate law enforcement agencies have failed to calm the situation. And New Jersey is suing the prison's management, demanding access to the facility. For NPR News, I'm Bruce Kahnweiser in Greenbrook, New Jersey.
6: You're listening to NPR News in Washington. Federal agricultural officials and the livestock industry in South Texas are on high alert for additional cases of a parasite that's called the New World screwworm. And NPR's Will Stone reports it's the first detection of that parasite in the state since the 1960s.
11: The New World screwworm is a parasitic fly that lays its eggs in the wounds of livestock and other animals and feeds on their flesh. It was a devastating pest for the cattle industry in the 1900s before a massive eradication program largely vanquished the fly from the U.S. Jason Sawyer, chief science officer for East Foundation, a nonprofit and ranching operation, says his industry has been preparing for this.
12: It is a threat that can be mitigated and ultimately eradicated. You know, we've done it before, we can do it again.
11: The eradication strategy largely relies on releasing millions of sterile male flies that mate with wild females, which causes the population to decline over time. Will Stone, NPR News.
6: at the weekend box office. After 3 weeks of indie horror dominance, the slasher spoof sequel, Scary Movie, took the top spot with an estimated $55 million in ticket sales. The Wayans Brothers comedy, The Sixth Scary Movie, notched a franchise-best $105 million global launch. In second place, Masters of the Universe with $29 million. In third place, A24's horror film Backrooms with $25 million. It's the studio's highest grossing release ever. I'm Janine Herbst, and you're listening to NPR News from Washington.
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4: You're listening to Away with Words, the show about language and how we use it. I'm Grant Barrett.
14: And I'm Martha Barnett. Grant, I wonder if you know what these four words have in common. Leveret, elver, spat, and smolt.
4: Are these geology terms? I'm thinking of smolt and smelt, and leveret sounds like leverite, which is a jokey name for rocks that you leave right there.
14: That's right.
4: But I don't know the middle two.
14: Okay.
4: Baby elver. Animals of some kind? Baby
14: yes,
4: fish?
14: Yes.
4: Baby turtles?
14: Yes. These are all names for baby animals. An elver is a baby eel. A smolt is a baby salmon. A spat is a baby oyster. And a leveret is a baby hare.
4: Okay, more bells are ringing now. They're distant in another valley, but it's all. Yeah, yeah. I did know these terms at some point.
14: Yeah, they're terms that you come across every once in a while, and then you just forget them because when are you ever going to talk about, you know?
4: But I learned the one for the oysters and Joseph Mitchell's famous essays in The New Yorker about oysters and clams in the New York Harbor.
14: Oh.
4: But tell me why you're thinking about baby animals.
14: Well, I'm thinking about baby hares, H-A-R-E-S, in particular, because I just finished a whole book about a baby hare, and it's a fantastic book. It's the book that I'm pushing onto all my friends, and I want to talk about it later in the show. It's called Raising Hare.
4: Oh, lovely. Yeah, I'm always interested in your book recommendations. And you, the listener, Martha and I would love to hear what you're reading and also get your language stories, thoughts, questions, and ideas. You can call or text toll-free in the United States and Canada, 877-929-9673. 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And on the bottom of every page is a contact form and more ways to reach us.
14: Hi there. You have a way with words.
15: Hi, Martha. This is Jimmy Prophet. I'm from East Tennessee.
14: Hi, Jimmy. We're glad to have you from East Tennessee, one of my favorite parts of the country. Yeah. What's up?
15: Well, I actually grew up in the Shenandoah Valley in Virginia.
14: Mm-hmm. One of my other favorites.
15: Shenandoah County in particular. I know. I've heard you mention it before. And my mom used to say a word, and my grandmother used the same word many times to describe a moth that was in their presence. And my mom was scared to death of them, and she would yell, cattle bat. And we knew that when she yelled cattle bat, it was time to get out of her way because she was going to do whatever it took to get away from it. And I don't know why she called it a cattle bat. My grandmother did the same thing. And I didn't know if it was something that was maybe just a version of candle bat maybe, or, you know, I've heard of a horse fly, so why not a cattle bat? I don't know.
14: Right?
4: This is wonderful. So two generations of people calling moths, so we're talking about the dark, fluttery insects, M-O-T-H.
15: Yeah, just flying around a light or something.
4: Cattle bats. And for the listeners, we want to spell that to make sure it's clear what you're saying. C-A-T-T-L-E.
15: Yeah.
4: B-A-T-S. The flying mammals. What's so interesting about this, Jimmy, is that usually the word is candle bat, just like you suggested, C-A-N-D-L-E, the cylinders that you light to put some illumination in the room. And there's a bunch of things happening here, but usually it's not cattle bat, it's candle bat. But I can totally see how phonetically, because those two words are so similar and they begin the same, they end the same, they've got two syllables. They're stressed the same. Just easy right. to call for cattle to come out of candle. But a couple of interesting things have happened here. When you look into folklore of language, you'll often find that things are swapped around. So moths, for example, have long been a source of folklore and folk names because they kind of seem like this mirror world version of butterflies. They're dark or neutral where butterflies are colorful, or they come out at dusk or night when butterflies usually appear during the day. So there's this kind of off and on black and white, mm-hmm. just reverse thing there. But you will sometimes find in various English dialects that moths are called bats. And bats are called moths. For example, in the Caribbean, there's more than a few countries, including Jamaica and Barbados, where they do this, where sometimes bats are just called moths and moths are just called bats, depending. And there's a kind of moth in Jamaica that's usually called the black witch. It's a very big, dark moth, but it's also sometimes called the duppy bat. Duppy, D-U-P-P-Y, means spirit or ghost. So you'll just find them swapped back and forth. And the history of moths is like that. They're often just called some version of butterfly in Spanish. They might be called the mariposa de luz, butterfly of light, or mariposa nocturna, which is a butterfly, a nighttime butterfly, nocturnal butterfly, which isn't the same as the bat moth swapping, but it's a moth butterfly swapping. Again, it's a weird right. thing happening in the taxonomy where categories are a little shifty, right? They mush around a little bit. They're not always as clear cut as you'll find in science
15: and
4: itself.
15: You know, that's funny. My mom was not scared of a butterfly, but I remember one time she actually ripped the door handle off the inside of the car trying to get away from a moth that had gotten in
8: and was
15: flapping around the light in the dome light inside the car when we were kids.
4: Yeah.
15: So like I said, we knew to get out of the way because she was.
4: Yeah.
8: Wow.
15: But my grandmother wasn't the same way. My mom did say one time when she was a little girl that her brothers, when she was walking home from school, had grabbed a cricket or grasshopper or something and put it in the sleeve of her dress, and it was hopping around and it freaked her out and things like that that would move quickly.
4: Yeah.
8: That'll stick with you.
4: Yeah, because moths are erratic, right? They're not necessarily quite sure where they're going next, and it could be on you.
15: Yes.
4: But that's kind of the gist of what we know. It's an interesting connection to the way folklore isn't always so clear cut, and bats and moths, so anything that flies at night, even if it's not the winged mammal, might be called a moth. So vice versa. But sometimes you might also hear candle fly or candle bug, C-A-N-D-L-E.
15: Okay. Well, that's interesting. I always thought maybe it was candle bat that they were saying, but just came out cattle bat.
14: Well, Jimmy, thanks so much for sharing this story. I didn't know that people were that afraid of moths, but I guess there are some people out there who are. But, you know, a cattle bat sounds a lot bigger than a candle bat.
15: It does. And like I said, if there's a horse fly, maybe there is. Well, thank you all so much for including me. I appreciate it.
4: Yeah, sure. Yeah. Call us again sometime, all right?
15: Uh-huh. Bye-bye.
14: Bye, Jimmy.
15: Bye-bye.
4: Hello, you have a way with words.
16: Hi, this is Joe Messina from Pittsburgh, Pennsylvania.
4: Hi, Joe. Welcome to the show. What's up?
16: If you haven't heard, Pittsburgh is we're a hotbed of, I don't know, linguistic abnormalities.
4: Yeah, Pittsburghese has been well studied. I think Barbara Johnstone has studied a bunch of it. What's the Pittsburghese you want to talk about today?
16: I'm not sure if it's particularly a Pittsburghese, but at the forks of the Ohio River, where the Monongahela and Allegheny come together at Point State Park in town, there's a great museum and the outline of what was Fort Pitt, which was built around 1760. and one of the things we say around here is when something is finished or when you've completed a task, you will end it with, "That's it, Fort Pitt." Or you're unloading and someone may ask you, "Well, is that the last box?" You'll reply, "That's it, Fort Pitt." And I was wondering, is that unique to us, or does anybody else in the country say those things?
4: I love it. "That's it, Fort Pitt." P-I-T-T. So the same Pitt that Pittsburgh is named after.
16: Correct.
14: And do you have any idea where that might have come from?
16: I don't. I went through the museum not long ago, which again is a terrific tour. And we didn't touch on it, and nothing in the tour stood out to me that had to do with finality, except that It was built on the site of Fort Duquesne after it was raised and the French retreated into Canada.
14: Right. Yeah, the Fort Pitt Brewing Company brewed beer there from 1906 to 1957, and there was a slogan that became very popular locally, Fort Pitt, that's it, meaning, you know, it's the best beer you can find. And so Fort Pitt, that's it, became this little saying in advertising, and over time, some people picked it up as that's it, Fort Pitt.
4: So the ad, Martha, was saying you found the beer, that's the one, basically. This is it. This is the greatest beer.
14: Right. Fort Pitt, that's it. And the researcher Barry Popick found some early examples of that. Somebody wrote in a chat group in 1993, I have an elderly friend in their 70s who constantly uses the phrase, that's it, Fort Pitt, as an explanation, particularly when completing crossword puzzles. So,
4: but it's older. We're talking, what, 1940s?
14: Well, yeah, the advertising slogan, and I'm sure people just reversed it pretty quickly. Fort Pitt, that's it, becomes that's it, Fort Pitt. You know,
4: I love it. It's so it's adorable. I mean, I don't mean this in a condescending way, but I like it. It's very adorable to have your own regional saying. It's very cool.
16: That is a great piece of trivia. Thank you.
14: Yeah, it's wonderful. I keep waiting for Dr. Robbie to finish a procedure and say, that's it, Fort Pitt. Maybe next season, right?
4: Yeah, next season. That's outstanding.
16: Thank you very much.
4: Joe, I didn't mean to rhyme again, friend, but...
14: but that's it. Yeah. Fort Pitt.
16: Yeah, thank you both very much. I'm completely satisfied, and that's it, Fort Pitt.
14: Excellent.
4: Thanks, Joe. Take care of yourself and call us again sometime, all right?
16: Awesome, thanks.
4: All right, be well.
14: Bye-bye.
4: But it does join this pantheon of other advertising slogans that became more than an advertising slogan.
14: Oh,
4: we
14: yeah.
4: talked years ago about Got the Mott's, about Mott's apple juice, talking about more of something than Carter has liver pills, also from advertising. And famous, more recent ones like Take a Licking and Keep on Ticking, or Don't Leave Home Without It.
14: Right, or don't forget Claire Peller with Where's the Beef?
4: Where's the Beef? Yeah, that one almost instantly entered mainstream language.
14: You know, not long ago, I was getting into a hot tub and it was extra hot, hotter than I expected. And I said, who? And then I immediately said to myself, Smith's Furniture, that's who. And everybody who grew up in Louisville, Kentucky, when I did, will know what I was talking about. Because there was this ad for a furniture store that featured an owl blinking at you. And it would say, who? And the announcer would say, Smith's Furniture, that's who.
4: Oh, these are so common, where we have these little lines and phrases that come from ads, either national or local. And somehow they become part of our personal daily discourse. Share those with us, words@waywardradio.org, or tell us on the telephone, toll-free in the United States and Canada, 877-929-9673.
14: Here's a word that's been making the rounds on social media lately, hobbyless. 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
4: Right. 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Not
14: yeah,
4: this.
14: Something.
4: Put down the Lego. 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
4: You're listening to Away With Words, the show about language and how we use it. I'm Grant Barrett.
14: And I'm Martha Barnett. And glad handing his way around the room, kissing babies all around, it's our quiz guy, John Chinesky.
20: Hey, how you doing? How are you? Good to see you. What's up? How you? Nice. This is great. Thank you for coming, everybody. Thanks. This is just great. Look, you guys, I've talked about cryptic crosswords before, which I consider the gold standard of grid puzzles. Now, there are about a dozen different cryptic clue types, and this one that we're going to talk about today is kind of rare. I don't see it very often, but I think it's pretty fun. I call it the cycle, all right? You take a word, and you cycle the letters by moving the final letter to the beginning, and you get a new word. And you won't see this very often, but sometimes this will be used as part of a bigger clue. For example, the word earth. If you cycle the H to the beginning, you get
4: heart.
20: Heart. Yes, very good. That simple. You're just moving basically, this is the simple cycle. You're just moving the last letter to the beginning. Okay? Unfortunately, I do have to put a level of difficulty above that. I'll give you a sentence that clues two words. You take one of those words and move its last letter to the beginning, and you get another clued word in that clue. Got it?
4: Okay. All right.
20: Here we go. It wasn't hard to get enough votes to pass the bill.
4: I'm thinking about enough votes. I'm thinking about ayes or yeses.
14: Oh. What about easy and yays?
20: Yes, very good. Yeah, easy enough. Yay, it was easy enough for Martha. Easy and yays. The underworld king is attended by a spirit.
4: So he's a mob boss or a don or a...
14: Hades?
20: No, what do you think, Martha?
14: Hades?
20: Yeah.
14: Is what? Hades
4: shade.
14: Is... Oh, shade.
20: Yeah, Hades is attended by a shade, spirit or shade.
4: Oh, well, underworld, done. A different underworld.
20: Good teamwork, yeah.
14: We went very to different good. Underworlds.
4: I'm thinking of Tammany Hall.
20: Right. Riley's emotions ran the gamut from rage to joy.
14: Oh, boy.
4: This is going to be a core memory. I know it.
14: Riley's?
4: Rage to joy. So her range and her anger.
20: Yes, very good. Anger rage. Good. Take anger, move the R to the beginning, you get range. I wagered on 2, 4, 6, and 8, and, well, it was almost 8.
4: So it was 7. Or 7.5, 7.75.
14: Seven and even.
20: Yes, I wagered on the evens, and well, it ended up being 7, which is not one of the evens.
4: Nice. There's something really pleasing about that one.
20: Very good. Here's the last one. They say her potatoes with a lightly browned, cheesy crust earned her those 2 Michelin stars.
14: I love the sentences.
20: Thanks.
4: Lightly browned, cheesy crust.
14: Are we talking about a French name?
20: Mm-hmm.
4: Yeah. Oh.
14: Yeah. Oh, gratin.
20: Gratin.
14: And then that becomes rating.
20: Rating. The 2 Michelin stars is her rating. Yes, very good. Gratin and rating. Well done.
4: John, give our best to the family. Thanks again for coming out and doing this really hard quiz with us.
20: You
14: really
20: too, guys.
14: Hard.
20: Cheers to you and yours. I'll see you next time.
4: All right. Bye-bye. Well.
14: Thanks, John.
4: John's not the only one who can talk to us. We've got a toll-free line available in the United States and Canada, 877-929-9673.
14: Hello, you have a way with words.
21: Yes, hello. This is Sarah from Elk Rapids, Michigan.
14: Hi, Sarah. We're glad to have you. What'd you call us about today?
21: So, well, I've always been curious about a word that turned up in our family lore. It's from a story that my mom told me when she was talking about her childhood. So it's something that happened, I guess, about 100 years ago. And she told me that when she and her younger brother and sister were at the age when swear words became quite enticing to them, my grandparents, who were upstanding citizens, were a little perturbed about this and kind of appalled. So they cooked up a scheme. And so one day when the three children were at the dining table, Grandma and Grandpa went into the next room, and my grandfather said in a slightly louder than usual voice to my grandmother, "Oh, you know so-and-so, he's just an old bandoozer." And my grandmother quickly shushed him, and she said, "Oh, not so loud, dear, the children might hear." So, of course, the children's ears perked right up when they overheard their parents talking, and the word bandoozer instantly became their very favorite. So they really thought they were hot stuff when they slung that word around. So I guess my question is, was bandoozer an actual word in that time frame, or was it something my grandfather just simply made up?
4: So your story is so wonderful. I can't even believe it, Sarah. So they manufactured this word, I'm pretty sure. Did they tell you over the years? I mean, was it passed down to you now that you're an adult that this word was invented?
21: Well, I never talked about it with my grandparents, okay. I guess. But I don't remember if they had passed at the time my mother told me about this. Mm-hmm. I mean, I've heard of bamboozled, but bandoozer just seemed to be something that they had used. So I couldn't tell where it originated.
4: Yeah. Well, yeah, everything that I know about swearing, and I kind of have this sideline of swearing, says that it's an invented word from your family's story. But that idea of creating a fake swear word, that one has got some legs. Many people have done that with their children or their classrooms. We had a caller, Martha, if you remember, tell us that sacapuntas, which means pencil sharpener in Spanish, yes, was their fake swear word. And there's a wonderful book, by the way, Sarah, about fake swearing. It's called The Craptastic Book of Pseudo Swearing by Michelle Witte, Witte, and you can find it as an ebook on bookshop.org and other online booksellers. There's a lot of this stuff, a lot of it from popular entertainment. Like in science fiction alone, there's Gorum from Firefly, Smeg from Red Dwarf, Frack from Battlestar Galactica, and Frel from Farscape, and there's even more. But like so many fake swear words have been invented.
21: Well, that is fascinating.
4: It's a wonderful tradition, I think.
21: Yeah, it seemed to work. At least it worked well for the first week or so until the kids discovered it really was not a swear word.
4: Oh, it only lasted a week. I was hoping was like a lifetime thing that they only found out on like the grandparents' deathbed.
14: Now this could be painful on the playground, right? If they're using it with other kids.
4: That's not a word.
21: So perhaps it spread among their friends. Who knows?
4: Who knows? But I will tell you that it doesn't appear in any of the reference works that I know.
21: Oh, well,
4: and I got a lot of them.
21: Appreciate you checking.
4: One thing I want to leave you with before we go, in children's lore, there's also fake gestures, fake offensive gestures. So, for example, instead of holding up the middle finger, you hold up your pinky finger.
21: Ooh.
4: And so that's a thing. So it's not just words that we fake when we're trying to do pretend swearing or pretend naughty behavior.
21: I'll have to keep all of that in mind for my grandchildren.
14: You do that, Sarah. Thank you so much for calling.
4: Yeah, take care of yourself.
21: Thank you so much. I appreciate you looking into it
4: for me.
21: Mystery solved.
4: Yep.
21: Bye.
14: Smart from Ellensburg, Washington, shared a word with us that I didn't know. The word is pobbies, P-O-B-B-I-E-S. Pobbies refers to a mix of warm milk, bread, and sugar. She says British mothers used to give it to their child to fill them up or if they weren't feeling well. But she says that her mother used to make up a batch to give to the family of hedgehogs that lived in the front garden.
4: Oh, Pobbies. That's adorable. It's also very British. We'd love to hear the little food customs, the little food ways that you and your family have. 877-929-9673.
14: Hi there. You have a way with words.
0: Hi. How are you?
14: I'm doing well. Who is this and where are you?
0: My name is Allison and I'm calling from Madison, Wisconsin.
14: Hey, Allison.
4: Hi, Allison.
14: What's going on up there?
0: So I was swimming laps the other day at the YMCA near to my house, and I looked up at a sign on a door, and it said that the outside space was reserved for programming. And I thought to myself, like, outside space, that sounds kind of awkward. Why don't they just say outer space? And then I kind of laughed because, like, outer space seemed ridiculous. And then I had questions about, like, why does it sound so ridiculous? Like, why don't we use the word outer to describe things anymore?
4: Okay, so you're talking about, first of all, one of the things you're talking about is a linguistic collision of where we have these two terms. We can't talk about the outer space of a building because that makes it sound like it's circling the planet.
0: Right.
4: Yeah.
0: Right. It sounded very odd.
4: Yeah, and so that is a thing. It's actually a thing. The oddness that you felt there as a native speaker of English is exactly what happens when two words try to occupy the same space, and it's just clear that we're going to need to say something else. This is why you would use the word outside to talk about the space outside a building rather than outer, because it's just the way it's going to go, because you know in your heart that it's clearer that way. So am I hearing you trying to get at the really why we talk about outer space at all? What does that outer mean, and why is that happening?
0: Well, and I was also like wondering, like, is outer space a technical term? It seems like when I read things about like science-based things, they use space. They don't use the word outer space. And so I was wondering, like, I guess sort of what the difference is between space and outer space.
4: I think while, for example, in the recent Artemis II mission, we had much discussion of space and maybe people talked about outer space. I think what they tend to do is prefer to talk about altitude and how far you are from a certain part of the planet or other things in space, because you always need a point of reference in space. And often mm-hmm. Earth is that point of reference, or the International Space Station or the moon or what have you. So outer space isn't necessarily a term that they're going to use except in a casual way. But that outer is really interesting, and it comes up in a poem in 1841 or 1842 by a woman named Emmeline Stuart Wortley. And the poem isn't that great, so I'm not going to repeat it here. But she uses outer space, and because it's poetry, it is not even clear to me that she's actually talking about, you know, way up high outside the atmosphere where there's nothing but a vacuum and whatever space debris happens to be there. But other people who've studied this stuff insist that's what she's talking about. She's talking about actual outer space as we know today. But not long after, by the mid-1840s, you could get famous people like Humboldt, who did all this exploring and stuff and wrote in German and English and used variations on the term, talking about outer space. And he talks about in relation to the cosmos and the remoter regions of universal space and the bodies belonging to the outer world. And all these, he's just talking about outer meaning away from Earth. So it's outer, just far from us. We're very self-centered as humans. We think Earth is everything and everything else is in relationship to it. So that outer is only really talking about how far we are away from the planet.
0: I see.
4: So everything away from us is outer.
0: Okay. See, I was thinking that maybe outer space is more of like a science fiction term.
4: Well, it does turn into science fiction. Definitely by H.G. Wells, wrote in 1901. H.G. Wells had it in one of the books talking about a character going into outer space. So by that time, 60 years is not that long in linguistic terms. 60 years later, you could just use it in science fiction and people would know what you meant. It kind of caught on rather quickly.
14: Well, Allison, thanks so much for the question.
0: Yeah, thank you for taking my call. It was great to talk to you.
4: Yeah,
14: great
4: sure. Take care.
14: You.
4: Call us again sometime. Bye-bye.
0: Thank you.
14: 877-929-9673 or send an email anytime, words@waywardradio.org. Hello, you have a way with words.
1: Hi, this is Jody. I'm calling from Ohio, although I am a native born and raised in Southern California in the Valley. I guess you could say I was a Valley girl.
4: What? What? Nice.
14: All right. So what's on your mind today, Jody?
1: All right. So I listened to your show and I love it. And I'm like, okay, I've always wanted to know this. So when I was growing up, my family used a particular word for vomit, throw up, and that word was erp. And I didn't grow up wondering it because I literally, that's the word we used. If the dog erped, he erped, you know, or the cat or me, or if you feel sick, you can erp into the bucket. It was just a word we used. We could say vomit or throw up, but puke was rude. So we didn't use that word. It was mostly erp. And it was all I knew, really. I mean, not all I knew. I knew the other words, but that's all we used for that pretty much. And then as I was getting older and I would go to friends' houses, you know, you kind of expand beyond your own home. You know, it's not something that comes up all the time, but if somebody were to throw up, I would say, oh, he erped, or look, the dog erped over here. And they would kind of like go, what? Seriously. And that's when I started to learn it wasn't like an average word that everybody knew. Mm-hmm. And I go, oh, he threw up. Most people just went, oh. Mm-hmm. And as I got older, you know, still with my family, I guess we would use it. It's not like we couldn't say else. I don't use it at all anymore, except when I'm playing Scrabble or something where you, because I love word games. So when you're generating your own words, and darn it, that word has never been in there, at least defined as the way I would spell it. Either E-A-R-P is what I thought, like Wyatt Earp, or U-R-P, or I guess it could be E-R-P. And I never could find that word that means vomit. And I've asked a few people here and there. I mean, you know, how often do you start talking about vomit with people? But as it's appropriate, hey, you guys ever heard of this word? Nope. Okay. No, that's weird.
4: But we have, Jody, Martha and I have for sure. We've definitely heard of this. But let me ask you a question just on the off chance I get the answer I want. Okay. So you're from California.
1: Yes.
4: But where are your parents from?
1: Okay. My mom grew up in Central Valley, Taft, California, and which is near Bakersfield. Mm-hmm. And my dad was from the Midwest. My mom's parents, which I think it's that side of the family, I'm almost positive that it came from. My grandma, her mom was born in Kansas. And so they were in the Midwest area. But then, you know, they migrated to California.
4: Because when the linguistic atlases have researched the terms that people use for vomit, and they did do it, and the Dictionary of American Regional English did its own field work, and they asked a question about, you know, what do you call this activity, this biological activity? Mm-hmm. ERP, U-R-P as it's usually spelled, was incredibly common in the Mississippi Valley, kind of Louisiana and northward and kind of east and west of there, including Georgia, maybe even as far west as the Southwest, you know, Southwest kind of capital S Southwest as a geographic destination. So it was particularly strong. Of course, there's a big asterisk here, is that all that field work is old. You know, that field work is 50, 60, 70 years old. But, you know, sometimes those patterns hold remarkably well over the decades. But interestingly, the word actually appears in the movie Grease. You know, like...
1: Really?
4: Yeah, the high school...
1: I know that very well.
4: Yes, there's a line from Rizzo where the I think it's the principal or says something about, I'm not only a prince, I'm a pal, I'm a principal or something like that. It's just ridiculous. And she says something along the lines like, she's like, Hasten, Jason, bring the basin, erp, slop, get the mop. Or maybe she just says the last part, erp, slop, get the mop.
1: Wow, I never noticed that.
4: There's this long, so throughout folklore, there's records of this particular long saying, kind of a playground saying of, icky dicky, I feel sicky, Hasten, Jason, bring the basin, erp, slop, get the mop. And so part of that appears in the movie Grease. And I wonder if it was a little bit of a popularizer of ERP, U-R-P, to mean vomit.
1: I love that. ERP, slop, hip, the mop. I'm going to go write that down right now.
4: You take care of yourself now.
1: Thank you very much.
4: Bye-bye.
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0: You're listening to Away With Words, the show about language and how we use it. I'm Grant Barrett.
1: And I'm Martha Barnett. At the top of the show, I mentioned a book I'm really excited about. It's a memoir by British writer Chloe Dalton, and it's called Raising Hare, H-A-R-E. At the beginning of the book, Dalton is a hard-charging political speech writer in London. She travels all over the world at a moment's notice, but during COVID, she's stuck in a small home in the countryside. And one cold day, she's out walking along a dirt road, and she chances upon a tiny creature in the middle of it. And she writes, "The animal, no longer than the width of my palm, lay on its stomach with its eyes open and its short, silky ears held tightly against its back. Its fur was dark brown, thick and choppy, and grew in delicate curls along its spine. Long, pale guard hairs and whiskers stood out from its body and glowed in the weak sun, creating a corona of light around its rump and muzzle. Set against the bare earth and dry grass, it was hard to tell where its fur ended and the ground began. It blended into the dead winter landscape so completely, but for the rapid rise and fall of its flanks, I would have mistaken it for a stone." And when she returns hours later, that little creature is still there, and there are birds of prey circling overhead. So she's torn about whether to let nature take its course. And then against her better judgment, she scoops it up in a handful of dry leaves and heads home. Now, this little leveret weighs less than an apple. And of course, once she gets it home, she thinks, oh my gosh, what have I done? What do I do? An expert tells her that most leverets in captivity either die of shock or starve. And the books that she finds about hares are mostly about hunting or cooking them. But she finds answers, oddly enough, in a 250-year-old poem. In the late 1700s, the poet William Cowper kept hares as pets, and he wrote about them and what they ate. And so she tries feeding the leveret what he suggests, porridge, oats, and coriander. And improbably, this little animal begins to thrive. And she goes on to read lots of natural history and folklore involving hares, and her memoir is rich with all of that information. But she's always mindful of the need to respect the fact that this is a wild animal. This isn't how it's supposed to be. So she's careful not to name it or pet it or assume its gender. Instead, she adjusts her life so that the growing leveret has the run of her house and her garden. And this memoir is a meditation on nature and our relationship to it, for better and for worse. It's about slowing down and observing. And surprisingly, there's also this quiet underlying amount of suspense through it. You get invested in this question of, will the animal survive? Because after all, this is nature, and the natural world, for all its beauty, can also be grim. But there's some absolutely gorgeous writing to savor here. And for me, it changed the way that I think about hares, I think about leverets. And you know, Grant, there are a few books that I want to read all over again right away, and this is one of them.
0: Yes, you've been forcing this book on everyone. So my turn's next. Thank you so much, Martha, for sharing this lovely book with us. We will link to Raising Hare by Chloe Dalton on our website at waywardradio.org. And as always, Martha and I love to hear what you're reading. 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Hello, you have Away With Words.
2: Hi, good afternoon. My name is Catherine. I'm calling from Ontario in Canada, but my question is about a phrase that I heard when I was growing up in Newfoundland. So it would have been around 1974, and my grandfather would come in from outside, and he would say, "The fog is thick as burgoo out there." And I would say, "Papa, what is burgoo?" And he would just laugh. And I have never heard anybody else say it.
0: The fog is thick as burgoo. So we're talking, you can't see your hand in front of your face kind of thickness.
2: Exactly. Mm-hmm. Yeah. Just really thick, and I've never heard anybody else in the family use it, but I don't know what burgoo is.
1: Yeah, it's as thick as oatmeal porridge, actually. Burgoo was a name that was applied by 18th century sailors to sort of that gray sludge of oatmeal that they would eat. You know, oats boiled in seawater, maybe a smear of salt fat or something like that. And so if they were talking about fog that was really, really thick, they would say it was thick as burgoo.
2: Wow, I've never heard porridge called burgoo, but it makes sense.
0: Well, it's very much a Canadianism, though. You'll find it in the Dictionary of Canadianisms on Historical Principles, although it came from England and Scotland. And for some reason, it settled more permanently in Canada.
1: Yeah, and what's really weird is as a native Kentuckian, I have to mention that burgoo in Kentucky is very, very popular, but it's not oatmeal or porridge. It's a thick soup or stew that's made with whatever meat you have around, beef, venison, pork, even squirrel and vegetables. It's usually cooked outdoors. And if you can't stand up a spoon in it, if you put the spoon in and it falls over, then that burgoo is not ready. And it's super popular in Kentucky and part of Illinois, and especially Derby Week in Louisville.
0: Yeah, I'm seeing here, Martha, that burgoo definition as oatmeal is actually kind of old-fashioned, and many people in Canada use it in the way that you've just described it, which is it's whatever you have on hand put into a stew.
1: Yeah, and we're not sure of the origin of burgoo. There's a good chance that sailors picked it up from similar sounding Arabic or Persian words for bulgur, you know, that kind of wheat that is in tabbouleh, but we're not sure about the origin.
2: Oh, that's interesting.
1: Yeah.
2: Well, he was a fisherman, so he might have picked it up that way, right?
1: Yeah.
2: Oh, that's interesting.
1: Be.
2: Thank you so much for explaining.
1: Yeah. Sure thing. And that's B-U-R-G-O-O. I assume that's how your family knew it.
2: That's how I've always assumed it was spelled, but I've never seen it written down, so.
0: Outstanding. Well, thank you so much, and you take care.
2: Thank you very much. Bye-bye.
0: Bye-bye.
1: Bye.
0: We'd love to hear from people all around the world. And if you're in Canada, you've got a toll-free number you can use, 877-929-9673. 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
1: Grant, I just learned the meaning of the word CRIA, C-R-I-A. It seems like it would be a great word for Scrabble or something.
0: Is this from biology? Refers to groups of animals of some kind?
1: Wow, you're on the right track there.
0: Bunnies, foxes? I'm not sure.
1: Well, a CRIA, C-R-I-A, refers to a baby llama or a baby alpaca.
0: Oh.
1: It comes from the Spanish word cría, which means the rearing of an animal or baby animal.
0: So it's an up-and-comer little fuzzy guy from the Andes.
1: Exactly. I thought that would be such a good word for
0: crossword puzzles. It is a really good word. Yeah, the list of baby animal names, and they're often very cute. If you have baby alpacas and baby llamas, we definitely want to see the pictures. But we also want your questions, stories, thoughts, whatever, about language. Call or text toll-free, 877-929-9673. Hello, you have a way with words.
3: Hi, Grant and Martha. This is Connie from Marana, Arizona. I love your show, and my question is the origin of bloody bones and rawhead. When I was a child and had younger brothers and sisters, my mother and grandmother, who are from rural Georgia, used to basically terrorize us with bloody bones and rawhead if we went rambling in any closets or drawers. And I just wondered where that came from.
0: Well, Connie, talk to us about what that terrorizing is like. So what's the circumstances here? How is this threatening you? How did this come about?
3: My mom didn't want us rambling in closets or whatever, and I don't know why she thought we'd do it. We didn't do it at home. But anyway, I just remember as a little girl, you know, 4 or 5 years old, being told that if we went into that area and opened the closets or went into Granny's Hope Chest, bloody bones and would get us. And, you know, when you're a little kid, it's scary. And I had a little sister and a little brother who are two and then 4 years younger than me. But when I was probably 10 or 11 and we would visit, I was afraid to go through those green curtains. And if I got through the green curtains and they didn't get me, then I wanted somebody to come into the bathroom and make sure they weren't hiding behind the shower curtain.
1: Yes, well, Rawhead and Bloody Bones, or Bloody Bones and Rawhead, it has a lot of history behind it, Connie. It's really fascinating. It goes all the way back to the mid-1500s in England, maybe even earlier than that. But Rawhead, or Tommy Rawhead, was this boogeyman used in the same way that your family used it, you know, to scare little kids into behaving. And Rawhead was the name of this ghastly creature whose skin had actually been ripped off his skull. It's really
3: gross. Oh my God.
1: Yeah, I know, right? That would scare a little kid, right? And you see this as early as 1548. There was an anti-Catholic tract that was called The Will of the Devil. And it's where the devil dictates his last will and testament to his secretaries, who are named Hobgoblin, Rawhead, and Bloody Bone. And then we see the characters named Rawhead or Tommy Rawhead or Rawhead and Bloody Bones in a lot of folklore after that. And sometimes the name is applied to just one monster, Rawhead and Bloody Bones, because this poor guy is in terrible shape. Or sometimes it's two separate creatures. But the bottom line is that Rawhead and Bloody Bones was this creepy guy with a flayed head. And it's one of those monsters that parents would use to keep kids in line, like Jenny Greenteeth, who was supposedly lurking in ponds and would pull children in if they got too close. So it's basically some serious stranger danger. It's just really grisly.
0: But Connie, something I notice in the folklore is there are echoes of exactly what you experienced, where kids are being kept away from dangerous places or places their parents don't want them by this mythology, by these fictional characters. Like Martha said, like keeping them away from a pond because kids can drown in ponds, or keeping them away from mining pits was another one. You might have these random holes in the ground from centuries of mining, and you just don't want the kids messing about there. So you'll say, oh, well, yeah, if you go over there, Tommy Rawhead's going to get you.
3: Rather than just saying it could be dangerous.
1: Yeah, dangerous isn't nearly as frightening as Tommy Rawhead.
0: I think, right, dangerous sounds exciting when you're a kid.
1: So your family was participating in a very old tradition.
0: Well, Connie, thank you so much for sharing your memories with us. We really appreciate it.
3: Thank you so much. It was lovely talking to you both.
0: Take care.
1: Okay, take care.
3: Okay, bye.
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4: Hi, how's it going?
0: Super duper. Who is this?
4: This is Chase from Jacksonville, Florida.
0: Hi, Chase. Welcome to the program. What's on your mind?
4: Well, I had a question about something that we always would say when I was a kid. So I didn't grow up in Florida. I grew up in Sacramento, California, and we didn't play rock, paper, scissors. We played Rochambeau. So it was the same kind of game. We did throw out a rock, paper, or scissors, but we didn't call it that. We called it Rochambeau.
0: Oh, interesting.
4: And so I don't know why.
0: Did you pick up Rochambeau as a name for it from family or from schoolmates?
4: I just remember playing it, yeah, on the schoolyard in elementary school. And I mean, our whole family called it that too.
0: Mm-hmm. Yeah.
4: I mean, I know now from history who Rochambeau is, but I just don't know why we called it that.
0: Yeah. Martha, it's complicated, right?
1: Well, it is. Yeah. And you mentioned Rochambeau from history. You're talking about the famous French general who was involved in the American Revolution.
4: Yeah. And I think he had something to do maybe with the French Revolution too.
1: Mm-hmm.
4: Right.
1: And so you're wondering why you called it Rochambeau and other people called it rock, paper, scissors?
4: Yeah, it's kind of always been on my mind. I was just like, why did we call it that? And then when we moved to Florida, everybody was doing rock, paper, scissors.
1: Yeah, that's interesting. I spent part of my childhood in Central Florida, and we called it scissors, paper, rock.
0: A different order.
4: That's funny, yeah.
1: Yeah, but the answer about Rochambeau is nobody knows. Nobody knows why there's a connection between this word and this choosing game. Folklorists call it a choosing game where kids or adults can sort of engage in a kind of fairness ritual. You know, you decide things depending on whether you throw out with your hand a fist or something that looks like scissors or a flat hand for paper. And decide who beats who. Anyway, nobody knows. And I don't know that there's a regional component to it either. Do you, Grant?
0: No.

0: in pawn that was virtually identical to Rochambeau or Scissors, Paper, Rock. But I'm wondering, have you ever played Rock, Paper, Scissors, Lizard, Spock?
1: No, but I can see how that would go, though, with the hand symbol there. Yeah, live long and prosper.
0: Yeah, scissors cut paper, paper covers rock, rock crushes lizard, lizard poisons Spock, Spock smashes scissors, scissors decapitate lizard, lizard eats paper, paper disproves Spock, Spock vaporizes rock, and rock breaks scissors.
2: You know,
1: that's a good one.
2: What's funny about that is both Jankin Pon, which is rock, scissors, paper, and another similar game first appear in a journal of Japanese culture in the 1890s. But this other game, Martha, is basically translates as bug fist, but it's got a snake in it, and it's got a frog in it, and it's got a slug in it. So it's snake, frog, slug. It's called Mushiken. The snake swallows the frog, the frog swallows the slug, and the slug poisons the snake.
1: Now that reminds me that we did have a lot of Japanese Americans growing up in around the Bay Area.
2: Yeah.
1: And so a lot of my friends too, they would have different versions of the game as well, now that I remember that.
2: Well, in any case, Chase, thank you so much. And if we find out more, you'll hear it on the show. All right.
1: All right. Perfect. Thank you very much to you both. And it's been enjoyable listening to you for these years.
2: Oh yeah, thanks for sharing with us, and
0: yeah,
2: call us again sometime.
0: For calling.
2: Bye-bye.
1: All right, cheers. Bye-bye.
2: Sometimes we talk about games of choosing, games of counting, and we'd love to hear yours. 877-929-9673. 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
2: 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I'm Grant Barrett.
0: And I'm Martha Barnett. Until next time, goodbye.
2: So long.
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1: 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I'm Alzo Slade.
2: And I'm Peter Sagal. We've all been there. You know you got to start planning, but you get distracted, and the next thing you know, 250 years have gone by, and you got nothing lined up for the birthday party. We'll ask who's going to fill in for the people who were going to fill in for the people who dropped out. Plus, record-setting Olympic bobsledder Alana Myers-Taylor tells us what it's like to race down the Texas hills, and Alzo Slade is absolutely chuffed to make his debut as our official judge and scorekeeper.
1: Tarps off. Let's go.
2: Well, that's who's really going guns out
3: on our quiz.

0: opens up right after this hour's news.
1: Live from NPR News in Washington, I'm Janine Herbst. Iran fired missiles toward Israel today, threatening a fragile ceasefire and ongoing negotiations for a peace deal. Tehran says it's in retaliation for Israel striking Beirut's southern suburbs in Lebanon earlier, where NPR's Jana Raff reports Israel is expanding evacuation warnings across parts of southern Lebanon.
2: Israel hit the southern suburbs of Beirut, according to Lebanon's state media. The Israeli military said it was in response to Hezbollah targeting northern Israel. And the Israeli military has also issued new warnings for the major city of Tyre in southern Lebanon. Here in Tyre, there's only one part of what was a thriving coastal city that is not under the threat of attack. It's the ancient part, near the ancient port, and it is full of thousands of displaced people. There are Israeli warplanes overhead, but people here still seem relaxed because there's nowhere else they can flee. Jane Araf, NPR News, in Tyre, Lebanon.
1: President Trump says Acting Director of National Intelligence, Federal Housing and Finance Agency Chief Bill Pulte, isn't his permanent choice. Both Republicans and Democrats pushed back on that nomination. Pulte has no background in intelligence work, but will now oversee the country's 18 intelligence agencies. Senator Mark Warner is vice chair of the Senate Select Committee on Intelligence. He says he's concerned about what Pulte may do.
3: What he has shown is a complete loyalty to do whatever Donald Trump wants, compromising private information about mortgages. That means he should get promoted to have the keys to the 18 intelligence agencies with our most classified information. And with an attempt by President Trump to interfere in the elections, my fear is this guy would completely go along with that.
1: Speaking there to ABC's This Week, Pulte is replacing outgoing Tulsi Gabbard. Police in Ohio are searching for suspects after a shooting at a popular street festival in Toledo this weekend that left 12 people wounded. NPR's Jordan Marie Smith has more.
4: Toledo Deputy Police Chief Joe Heffernan said authorities are looking for at least two suspects. Suspects who he says may have been shooting at each other. A dozen attendees were wounded and two were left in critical condition. The clamor happened at the Old West End Festival. Streets were busy and police are hoping that might help them find the suspects. Authorities encouraged festival goers to turn over any photos or videos that might help with their investigation into who exactly fired the shots. According to the Associated Press, hundreds of people attended Saturday's Old West Festival in Toledo, Ohio. Jordan Marie Smith, NPR News.
1: You're listening to NPR News. A federal lawsuit has been filed to stop the upcoming UFC fight card on the White House lawn in a mixed martial arts show that's timed for President Trump's 80th birthday and also as part of the country's 250th anniversary celebration. The Public Integrity Project suit, on behalf of two Virginia residents, says the White House's approval of the June 14th event violated National Park Service regulations prohibiting sporting events on federal parklands. It also says Congress didn't consent to the towering arch overlooking the event space and that no environmental review was conducted before the construction. The White House says the lawsuit is baseless. The annual Tony Awards will be held tonight at New York City's Radio City Music Hall. Jeff Ludden reports some revivals have been getting a lot of buzz.
5: Two shows are duking it out for the Best Musical Revival Tony. Ragtime, based on the E.L. Doctorow novel set in the early 20th century. And Cats, the Jellicle Ball, which takes the Andrew Lloyd Webber musical and sets it in the world of drag ballroom. On the play side, a revival of Death of a Salesman starring Nathan Lane and Laurie Metcalf is favored to win.
6: So attention must be paid.
5: The ceremony will be broadcast live on CBS tonight. For NPR News, I'm Jeff London in New York.
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11: 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I'm the man who, for some reason, thought now was a good time to start a career in public radio. I'm Alzo Slade, and here's your host at the Bass Concert Hall in Austin, Texas, Peter Sagal.
12: Thank you, Alzo. Thank you, everybody. It's great to be back in Austin, Texas. We have a fine show for you today. Later on, we're going to be talking to Alana Myers Taylor, the most decorated Black Winter Olympian ever. But first, we are so excited to inaugurate what cultural historians of the future will refer to as the Alzo era, as we welcome Alzo Slade as Wait Wait's new official judge and scorekeeper.
13: Thank you, thank you. Thank you, Peter. Thank you so much.
12: This is very exciting, but also, now that you are official, you are able to wield the awesome power of judging and scorekeeping. So as you start your reign, what do you want people to know about you?
13: That I am the most decorated Black scorekeeper in Wait Wait history.
12: So, if you want to be the first contestant of the Alzo era, give us a call. The number is 1-888-WAIT-WAIT. That's 1-888-924-8924. Let's welcome our first listener contestant. Hi, you're on Wait Wait, Don't Tell Me.
14: Hi, this is Jenny Stout calling in from Salt Lake City, Utah.
12: Salt Lake City is a fabulous place. Speaking of Winter Olympics, what do you do there?
14: I support graduate students at a local university, and I am a busy mom of two kids, but most importantly, I am doing this to honor my late father, who introduced me to the show and taught me to love NPR.
12: Oh, that's so wonderful. It's always lovely to hear. Well, Jenny, it's great to have you on the show. Let me introduce you to our panel this week from Austin. First up, a comedian and fashion designer whose new fashion project, House Cardi by Michelle Wolf, just dropped. It's Brian Babylon. Next, one of Vulture's comedians you should and will know of 2025. It's Rachel Koster.
15: Hi, Jenny. Thank you. Hi, Rachel.
12: And host of the hit podcast Breaking Bread with Tom Papa, it's Tom Papa.
16: Hi.
12: So, Jenny, welcome to the show. You're going to play Who's Alzo this time. Alzo Slade is going to read you three quotations from this week's news. If you can correctly identify or explain two of them, you will win our prize. Any voice from our show you might choose for your voicemail. Are you ready to go?
14: I sure hope so. I've been cramming all day.
12: Well, you have. All right, well, here is your first quote, and as I'm sure you'll recognize from Alzo's imitation, it is Vanilla Ice.
13: I don't even vote, so I don't even care. I'll go play for Putin if you want.
12: Warm Body, Vanilla Ice, was one of the few performers not to drop out of a concert on the National Mall celebrating what?
14: America's 250th birthday.
12: Yes, that's exactly right. For their big party on the National Mall, the White House proudly announced a lineup of American music icons like Vanilla Ice and Bret Michaels from the band Poison. Seriously, it was like they just wrote down all the names from the Grammys in memoriam reel.
16: So is this tied to the cage match that's going to happen on the lawn?
12: Oh, it's all part of the big festivities.
16: That's all part of
12: the cage match They've been building this thing on the White House lawn to have a UFC, basically a cage match.
16: Yeah.
12: That's going to be on Flag Day, which, oh, by the way, what a coincidence, is also President Trump's 80th birthday.
17: Let me just say this about that UFC thing. If you look at aerial footage of the White House, it looks like what they thought the White House was going to look like when the Obamas were there. It looks like Breaking Bad meth lab house.
12: Yeah.
17: With the construction of the ballroom.
16: Yeah.
17: That UFC, it looks very like Air Force One is on some blocks. It looks.
16: Yeah.
17: It looks wild.
16: It feels like when you have a house guest and you can't kick them out and they're ruining everything and you're like, we'll just clean it when they're gone.
12: Right. All right, Jenny, here is your next quote. It's about a hot new director in Hollywood.
13: He got his start at age 9, posting videos of himself playing Minecraft.
12: That was Variety magazine talking about 20-year-old Kane Parsons, one of the hot new Hollywood directors who got their start making videos for what platform?
14: YouTube?
12: Yeah. Yes!
14: Yeah, you got it, okay.
12: The horror movies Backrooms, made by Mr. Parsons, and Obsession, both made by former YouTubers, are dominating the box office. They grossed over $100 million on their opening weekend. It's so wonderful to see theaters filled again with young people, all of whom had to jump up every 4 minutes to hit the skip ad button on the screen.
17: It's hard to get people out to the theater these days.
12: Yeah.
17: It's hard to get people to the movie theater to buy $50 popcorn. It's tough.
12: And yet they have managed it by giving these young filmmakers an opportunity to make real movies. Have any of you seen these movies, or did you follow their careers on YouTube prior?
16: I haven't seen them, but I have two daughters who are in their early 20s, so I know enough about them. What do you want to know?
12: Did they come home and tell you all about it?
16: Yeah, they're really scary. They showed me the trailer for the backroom ones.
12: Yes.
15: There's a lot of hidden undertones.
12: Hidden undertones, okay.
15: And that's
17: very
15: secret messages.
17: Hidden.
12: Yeah. The directors of these two films are 26 and 20 years old. That's half the age of Martin Scorsese if you add them together. And the director of this movie, Backrooms, he's 20. And the movie is based on this series of YouTube shorts he started making when he was 16. He has a good chance to be the first big Hollywood star to become a has-been before he can legally rent a car.
8: Wow.
12: Yeah.
16: They are talented. I mean, I've been waiting for this moment to happen because young people are so into the tech and they're so on top of it.
12: Yeah.
16: And now that they can make legit films out of it, makes perfect sense. My daughters, within 30 seconds of taking a picture, are able to take that picture, zoom in on my fat neck, and make that the picture.
12: Right. That's the thing that counts.
16: Skills, mad
15: skills.
16: They're going
15: to save Hollywood.
16: Yeah.
12: Your last quote is an official statement from the Tampa Bay Rays baseball team.
13: Tarps off. Let's go.
12: So tarps off. It's the hottest thing in Major League Baseball right now. When you hear tarps off and you're in the stands, you are supposed to do what?
14: Oh, geez. They take off their shirts?
12: You take off their shirts,
14: oh,
12: yes.
14: My goodness.
12: Of course, taking your shirt off, that's tarps off. What started as a quirky thing among a few fans has spread across Major League Baseball with hundreds of fans at each game piling into sections of the bleachers, all taking off their shirts, waving them over their heads. Some people are praising this trend as being body positive, as in, I am positive you guys should put your shirts back on.
17: Because I'm going to be honest with you, this is an opportunity for whatever male sports bra situation.
12: Yeah.
17: It was a lot of, like, white man titties out there.
15: Nothing wrong with that, y'all.
16: Does it help the team win when everybody takes their top off?
12: Apparently, yeah, but that's what happened. It happened in St. Louis, the Cardinals game, and these guys started doing it, and apparently the Cardinals rallied, and one, and everybody's sort of saying, oh, it was the guys yelling and taking off their shirts.
17: Wait, the announcer was like, oh, momentum's shifting out. All those areolis, the momentum is shifting. They're picking up some steam with those areolis.
12: After that happened, by the way, the Cardinals manager, this is true, bought out a section of the bleachers personally and offered the tickets free to anyone who would come and agree to take their shirts off. And you know a manager season is going great when he's trying to distract everybody with, look, naked fans up there.
16: What are the women fans doing? Can they do this too?
12: To my knowledge, and I'm not sure, women have not yet participated in this trend.
16: Why?
17: Feminism, listen. Feminism needs to step it up, okay?
12: Yeah, I think so.
16: They should do. They don't want the team to win.
12: Also, how did Jenny do in our quiz?
13: Jenny made her father proud. 3 out of 3.
12: Congratulations, Jenny. Thank you so much for playing.
14: Congrats, Alzo.
13: Thank you so much, Jenny.
12: Take care.

0: Right now, panel, it is time for you to answer some questions about this week's news. Brian, summer blockbuster season is here, and a new study finds movies are more likely to feature a what in them than a woman over 60.
1: An animal?
0: Yes, a talking animal.
1: Yeah.
0: According to a new study, Hollywood films are four times as likely to star a talking animal than they are to star a woman over 60. People say this is because of sexism and ageism, but maybe the talking animals are just more talented. I mean, like, maybe the reason they cast a giraffe in the new movie about Eleanor Roosevelt is that it had the best audition.
2: Well, that joke would have had to be so good for this audience to have gone with you.
0: I bet you were in there.
2: I was hanging on.
0: It didn't happen.
2: I just saw Meryl Streep just shaking her head.
0: Yeah.
3: I kind of get it because animals have never asked me when I'm going to have a child or told me that I'm getting a little pudgy. So I, as much as I know that when I'm a 60-plus-year-old woman, I'll want to have a job, I know that maybe it's okay.
2: So you're saying women over 60 are a little judgy on younger women?
3: To me, personally, I've experienced that at times. But they also deserve rights. I love you guys, and I think what you're doing out there is amazing. Don't stop just because it's stressing me out.

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5: 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From NPR and WBEZ Chicago, this is Wait, Wait, Don't Tell Me, the NPR News Quiz. I'm Alzo Slade. We're playing this week with Tom Papa, Brian Babylon, and Rachel Koster. And here again is your host at the Bass Concert Hall in Austin, Texas, Peter Sago.
0: Thank you, Alzo. Thanks, everybody. Right now, it is time for the Wait, Wait, Don't Tell Me Bluff the Listener game. Call 1-888-WAIT-WAIT to play our game in the air. Hi, you're on Wait, Wait, Don't Tell Me.
6: Hi, Peter. This is Mickey calling from Northfield, Minnesota.
0: Oh, Northfield. I know it well. Home to some great universities and, of course, the Northfield Raid. That's when, if I'm not mistaken, Jesse James ended his career as an outlaw by thinking he could take a bunch of gentle Minnesotans and got his butt kicked.
6: Yeah, they celebrate that every September, the defeat of Jesse James Day. I've gone a few times and I've learned you should bring headphones because the reenactments get really loud.
0: Oh, sure. I just love the idea of like Minnesotans all getting their guns. Oh, I guess we're going to have to shoot you now. Oh, yeah, we're going to have to shoot you in the face. Anyway, sorry. Mickey, it's great to have you with us. You're going to play the game in which you have to tell truth from fiction. Also, what is Mickey's topic?
5: A summer twist.
0: So summer, of course, has its classic entertainments and leisure time activities, going to the beach, al fresco dining, sweating through your shirt, even though all you're doing is al fresco dining. But this week, we read about a strange little tweak on a quintessential summer experience. Our panel is going to tell you about it. Pick the one who's telling the truth and win the Wait Waiter of your choice on your voicemail, including, by the way, I should say, Bill Curtis. Are you ready to play?
6: Yeah, I'm ready.
0: All right, first let's hear from Tom Papa.
7: Anyone who thinks that using insect repellent will save their summer may want to listen up, or better yet, stay inside. Research now suggests that the chemical DEET, widely used in insect repellents, may actually be attracting the mosquitoes. In other words, the mosquitoes are learning through experience that where there's DEET, there's the possibility of a blood meal. What's a blood meal? You. To a mosquito, you are nothing but a walking, talking bag of blood. Researchers are impressed that mosquitoes can smell DEET with their food and still want to eat it, in the same way that humans can stand alongside drunk, sweaty tourists at a Las Vegas buffet, but still go back for seconds.
0: Turns out that mosquito repellent is actually a mosquito attractant. Your next summer surprise comes from Rachel Koster.
8: After last summer's dangerous heat closed pools across the South, a pool supply company in Dry Creek, Texas has taken matters into their own hands. To prevent dehydration amongst swimmers, Susan Daly of Susan's Pool Solutions has replaced the water in over 40 public pools with blue Gatorade. The idea to fill the pool with blue raspberry flavored electrolytes came to Susan after last summer's heat wave forced the pool to close. Kids were fainting left and right, said lifeguard Clayton O'Hara. They were going down like dominoes. It was really stressful, but brought a lot of the lifeguards closer together, he said, smiling at Courtney Smith. There is for sure still chlorine in the water, and the Gatorade is making everyone really sticky when they get out, but no one has fainted yet this year, said Courtney. Susan Daly seems unfazed by the potential setbacks of her creation. When asked about her concerns regarding people urinating in the pool, she provided no comment, but she did scratch her head and start texting immediately after the question was asked.
0: Preventing dehydration in swimmers by filling the swimming pools themselves with Gatorade. Your last story of a swerve in summer comes from Brian Babylon.
9: Matthew Riley, an engineer from Redmond, Washington, came to Southern California to get some sun. He left knowing the exact date his startup would fail. The woman who told him goes by the name of Miss Molly. For the last two summers, Miss Molly has worked from a folding chair near Tower 14, reading prophecies in the sunburns of strangers. The burn tells me something, Miss Molly said. Mostly bad things. It's summer. Nobody's burn says great news. Her hits are piling up. A peeling shoulder, that leads to divorce. A burnt nose, that's a shady contractor on its way. A man with a flawless farmer's tan, you get three words, you already know. A local dermatologist said it's deeply irresponsible and also somehow 90% accurate. Miss Molly asked only two things, respect the burn and apply aloe after. But she has one rule, she will not read her own back. She caught a glimpse of her back in the mirror one time, and she quietly said, some futures aren't yours to look at.
0: So, which of these was an unusual twist we found on a summer standard in the news? Was it from Tom Papa, the amazing discovery that all that mosquito repellent we put on actually is attracting the mosquitoes? From Rachel Koster, a woman who's devised a way to keep people from getting dehydrated while at the pool by filling the pool itself with Gatorade, or from Brian Babylon, a psychic in Venice Beach, California, who can accurately tell your future just from your sunburn. Which of these is the story of summer we found in the news?
6: I think I'm going to go with the first one.
0: You're going to go with the first one, Tom's story about all that mosquito repellent actually attracting the mosquitoes. All right, that's your choice. We spoke to someone who is very familiar with the real story.
10: I think we can safely say that mosquitoes are smarter than perhaps some people give them credit for.
0: That was Nicola Davis. She is a science correspondent at The Guardian, talking about mosquitoes actually coming to love your bug spray because it means you're available. Congratulations, Mickey. You got it right. You figured out that Tom was telling the truth. You get the point for Tom, and of course, you have won our prize, the voice of anyone you may choose from our show. Congratulations, Mickey.
6: Thank you.
0: Thank you so much for playing with us today.
6: Bye now.
0: Take care.

0: And now the game we call Not My Job. Alana Myers-Taylor was a star on her collegiate softball team, but didn't make the women's national team, so she decided, as many ball players do, to move to bobsledding instead. Turned out to be a good choice, as over five different Winter Olympics, she became the most decorated American bobsledder ever. She lives now right here in Austin with her family, and we are delighted to welcome her now, Alana Myers-Taylor. Welcome to Wait, Wait. You came out wearing your gold medal here on stage. Do you, like, just wear it around wherever you go?
1: You know, only when I want to pull something on my husband, you know, tell him he's got to take out the garbage or anything, then you pull it out and, like...
0: There you go. Well, I'm pulling rank. So, Alana, we had you on the show in 2022, back in the pandemic. At that time, you were living in Georgia. Mm-hmm. The other thing that happened since last we spoke to you was that you went on to the 2026 Olympics in Milan Cortina in Italy, and you became the gold medalist in the new sport of monobob, right?
1: Yes.
0: And I think I speak for all of your fans here in Austin and internationally when I say, what is a monobob?
1: So monobob... Bobsled has traditionally had the two-person and the four-man disciplines. Monobob is just a single person in the sled. So we push, run, jump in, and then we're in charge of navigating it all by ourselves. So no help this time.
2: Right. Did it start because people got tired of their teammates on the... they're like, you know what? Forget you guys. I'm on a monobot. This. I don't need no...
0: What's amazing is... So bobsledding has been around for a long time, over a century, right? And it took this long to figure out, well, maybe just one person could do it themselves? Because we discussed this last time you were on the show. The other people, either the one pusher or the three, depending, all they do is push the sled, which is important, mm-hmm. yep. and then they get in and do nothing.
1: Yep, do nothing, yeah. Preferably.
0: Preferably. If they do something, something has gone desperately wrong.
1: Yes.
0: And speaking as a driver... You're happy to be rid of that worry?
1: Yeah, no backseat drivers. You don't right. have to worry about anybody. I'll tell you where to go.
0: It's nothing worse than liking a run that could get you the championship and like one of your pushers is like, can we stop? I got to use the bathroom.
2: Yeah, exactly.
0: Just the worst. Just absolutely the worst. The other thing I found out about you since last we spoke to you is that you were one of the first elite athletes to compete against, I should say, the first female elite athlete to compete against men in a straightforward competition. Mm-hmm. Could you tell me when that happened and what exactly that was?
1: Yeah, so as I mentioned earlier, women have only had two disciplines. There's a two-man and a four-man, and right. women have only been able to compete at the Olympic level in the two-person. So they finally allowed us to compete in the four-person, and I was like, yes, let's do this. Let's get another shot to win an Olympic medal, and I competed in the four-man discipline actually with my husband. So I was one of the first, I was the first woman to make the U.S. men's national team in a four-man sled with my husband.
0: Oh, wait a minute. So it wasn't just women against men. It was women and men against women and men. It was like whatever mixture people found to be most effective for their team, right?
1: It could have been a mixture, but it was largely women pilots with a male crew behind them and then competing against men.
0: Really?
2: So that's...
0: Oh, wow. I'm going to... A lot of stereotypes come to mind. Did the men who were pushing kind of want to drive?
1: No, they were pretty happy for me, just to be behind me and just to support me. And I think it helps when your husband's back there. He's going to keep them in line. So.
0: Really?
3: That's right. Yeah. And I've seen your husband. He's pretty swole.
0: Yeah.
3: He's strength like, and conditioning coach.
1: He doubles as my bodyguard, too.
3: Yes,
1: so,
3: right.
1: Yeah.
2: But that's an amazing date night, though. Hey, like, babe, let's go ahead and get this medal right quick. You know what I'm saying? We go to... You know,
4: that's what I was thinking. Like, do you just get dressed in the outfits just for fun?
1: No, but it is the perfect date night because you can't bring the kids. So, you know, the kids can't be in the sled. So, you know, it's me time.
2: Is there,
1: or us time.
2: Is there beef between monobobs and, like, the luge people? Is it like, is it sort of like the Jets and the Sharks, like luge versus monobobs?
1: No, actually, we get along with losers really well. But
2: losers
1: is like
2: okay.
1: losers, yes. Losers is like the country club of sports, and bobsled's more blue collar sports.
2: Working
0: wait
2: class.
0: A minute! Wait a minute!
2: I didn't even hold on.
0: Okay. So you mentioned you had kids. You and your husband have two kids, growing now raising them here in Austin. In fact, you. Is it right that you won one of your gold medals at one Olympics while you were pregnant?
1: Yes. Yep.
0: Yep.
1: Didn't know it at the time.
2: So the bobsled has five people?
0: In a way, it was the worst five-person bobsled.
1: It was a two-person bobsled, but yes, technically you had three people.
0: And I know it's rather difficult to do here in Austin, but have you ever taken your kids sledding?
1: Haven't taken them sledding, but the nanny has. Not in Austin, but the nanny's taken them sledding.
2: That sounds very
0: loogy. Oh, yeah. That's
2: very loogy. Loogy and bougie.
1: Yeah. Well, I can't just be on a normal sled. Like, I have a bobsled. I can't just be on a radio flyer. That's
0: really?
1: For, yeah, that's
0: you don't
1: losers.
0: Think you could do that?
1: Yeah, no. I'm not getting behind any sled I'm not driving.
0: Fair enough.
3: Do you ever get free food if you wear your medal?
0: Well, actually, that when you were with us before, you told us that when your first gold medal, which was in the, I want to say, the 2010 Olympics?
1: Yes,
0: right?
1: Bronze.
0: Yep. You won a bronze medal, yep. And you were like, you were so young and hungry, and I guess maybe thinking that was impressive. Remind us if that worked.
1: It did work.
0: It did work. That's great.
1: Got a free Frosty at Wendy's.
0: So you're much more established. You're a legend in the sport, a record setter. Do you still try that?
1: Haven't tried it because I think the stigma with the gold medal is people think you can pay for a meal. So they expect you to pay for a meal.
0: It is made of gold.
1: And they expect you to tip well. So no more free food.
3: Oh, yeah. I put that gold medal away real quick.
0: Oh, yeah. You take off the gold, you take out the old bronze so you can get, you know.
5: Do you ever wear it to the gym so people get off the equipment for you?
1: That's a good try, but I definitely will try that because that will be, usually there's a lot of lines. I train in public gyms, train in the local rec club, so there is always a wait for gym equipment, so I definitely need to try that.
5: Not anymore.
0: Well, Alana, it is great to have you with us again, and this time we have asked you here to play a game we're calling
3: Sledder Meet Slider.
0: So, you are a champion of the sliding sports. We thought we'd ask you about the original slider, White Castle Hamburgers. Answer two to three questions, you will win our prize for one of our listeners, the voice of anyone they may choose in their voicemail. Are you ready to play?
1: Let's go.
0: All right. Also, who is Alana playing for this time?
3: Crystal Craig, right here in Austin, Texas.
0: That's very exciting. And I just want to ask, because I know you're competitive, but I also know you're used to routines, would you like to do this competition with your husband crouching behind you?
1: Yes.
0: Okay.
1: He's way better at trivia than I ever did.
0: Okay.
1: So.
0: Well, here we go. So, here's your first question. When the first White Castle restaurant opened in Wichita, Kansas in 1921, the founders wanted to establish with the potential customers a very specific reputation. They wanted to be known as what? A, the most pro-monarchy restaurant. B, the restaurant with the world's smallest food. Or C, the most sanitary restaurant in town.
1: Oh, gosh. I really haven't been to White Castle in a long time, so I'm going to go with C.
0: You're right. That was the thing. This was only a few years after Upton Sinclair's book, The Jungle, had come out. Nobody wanted to eat ground beef. They were afraid of what was in it. So the white walls and the stainless steel of the White Castles were supposed to assure you of its cleanliness. Here's your next question. Once a year, White Castle goes all out to celebrate a particular holiday. Which is it? A, in December, they offer the meat menorah, where you can get eight sliders, one for each night of Hanukkah. B, on Valentine's Day, White Castle becomes Love Castle, a fine dining restaurant complete with tablecloths, candles, and romantic music, with which you can enjoy your meal. Or C, on Halloween, 1 in 10 burgers has a razor blade hidden.
1: Well, since I heard a couple cheers for B, I'm going to go with B.
0: That's right, the Love Castle. This is a huge thing. Tens of thousands of people show up at White Castle for Valentine's Day. You can also get the discounted Sloppy Joe six-packs for some reason. Here's your last question. You go for perfect, as you have been in pretty much everything else. White Castle has innovated to keep up with modern times, as in which of these? A, thanks to a partnership with Vitamix, you can now get any White Castle burger as a smoothie. B, 100 locations will soon have their burgers flipped by a short order cook robot named Flippy. Or C, they're catering to Botox enthusiasts by promising, quote, we're sure there's botulism in our food.
1: All those are real possibilities.
0: I will agree that they are possibilities.
1: Okay. Go with B.
0: Yes, Flippy the robot. Pretty soon, your White Castle burger will be untouched by human hands until it arrives in yours. Also, how did Alana do in our quiz?
3: She gets a wait, don't tell me gold medal. 3 out of 3.
0: Alana Myers-Taylor is a 6-time world champion bobsledder who won gold at this year's Olympic Games in Milan. Alana Myers-Taylor, thank you so much for joining us here on Wait, Don't Tell Me.

0: 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Call 1-888-WAIT-WAIT to join us in the air. We'll be back in a minute with more of Wait Wait Don't Tell Me from NPR.
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5: 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From NPR and WBEZ Chicago, this is Wait, Wait, Don't Tell Me, the NPR News Quiz. I'm Alzo Slade. We're playing this week with Brian Babylon, Tom Papa, and Rachel Koster. And here again is your host, at the Bass Concert Hall in Austin, Texas, Peter Sagal.
6: Thank you, Alzo. In just a minute,
0: we find out if Alzo was lying when he put PhD in limericks in his resume. It's our Listener Limerick Challenge. If you'd like to play, give us a call at 1-888-WAIT-WAIT. That's 1-888-924-8924. Right now, panel, some more questions for you from the week's news. Rachel, Club Med is about to open its first ever beach resort on the coast of South Africa, but there's one little problem. They have to figure out a way to keep what away from their guests?
7: The history.
6: Yeah. Right?
8: That's very funny.
9: You can't Men in Black your way out of this one.
0: No.
7: Sorry.
0: No. I'll give you a hint. At this resort, Jaws isn't just a movie night.
7: Sharks.
0: Yes, sharks is the answer. Man-eating sharks. This will be the very first Club Med beach resort on the coast of South Africa, and that's because the coast is home to three different species of man-eating sharks. That also explains the new resort's ad campaign, wake up to beachside yoga, then a surfing lesson, then survivors have a drink by the pool.
7: I think that the sharks that are there should be able to stay there and not be pushed away.
0: Well, that's in fact what's going on, is they're like, okay, these sharks are here, we're trying to open this beach resort. A lot of people saying, well, you shouldn't do that. In fact, a lot of people are saying you should just let the sharks alone. In fact, there is one proposal to put up a shark net. Right? But environmentalists say, no, that doesn't work. Those nets, they just kill other endangered species. And sometimes the sharks get stuck inside the net.
9: Which makes them more angry.
0: Right? So then the sharks are like, well, I bet we're in prison now, but at least the food's good.
10: Yeah. They're seeing a Club Med sign. All you can eat.
0: Yeah, pretty much.
9: All inclusive.
10: All inclusive, yeah. Right?
0: Rachel, great news if you're jealous of the Amish. This week we heard about a new concept where people are encouraged to take a Rumspringa after what?
7: may I please have a hint?
0: You may.
7: College, just college.
0: I'm sorry, you're saying...
7: College, high school.
0: After college, after high school. No. That's fairly typical. This is
7: after their first year at their internship.
0: No.
7: Sometimes you need to take a load off after.
0: No.
7: It's that kind of thing.
0: It's after their first thing, but that thing usually ends unexpectedly or not what they wanted it to happen. I'll give you...
7: Divorce.
0: Yes, divorce. You got it.
7: Sorry.
0: A writer in The Cut is recommending anyone who is recently divorced to take a divorce rumspringa, quote unquote, where you do whatever you want for a while after your divorce. It's a groundbreaking idea. People normally are so measured and regular after a divorce.
7: I think that the Amish teach a valuable lesson, but it should just be that after a divorce, just turn your own butter. Do something kind of simple. Knit all your clothing. You don't have to be a slut at 55. Just make a bunch of butter for your toast that you bake on your own. It's simple, and then your kids won't have their hearts broken again.
8: That was deep.
10: That was a beautiful story.
0: That was all deep. Sort of
10: that
0: taking
10: was,
0: a moment to sort
10: that
0: of...
10: was beautiful.
7: Just something to think about.
0: To feel for you, yeah.
10: That was really nice.
0: Yeah. But really, they're just slapping a kind of fun label on something we all know people do and they shouldn't. It's like, yeah, you're not taking a sabbatical for personal growth. You just didn't go to work for a year.

0: 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If you'd like to play on air, call or leave a message at 1-888-WAIT-WAIT. That's 1-888-924-8924. You can catch us most weeks back at the Studebaker Theater in downtown Chicago, or come see us on the road. 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
1: Hi, this is Sebastian calling from Mendon, Vermont.
0: Mendon, Vermont. Okay, what do you do there?
1: I am a student success advisor at Vermont State University's Castleton campus, and as of 16 days ago, I am a new father.
0: Whoa! 16 days?
2: Oh my gosh.
3: Wow.
0: How do you have time to like call into radio shows?
1: I have a wonderfully supportive partner and wife who knows this is a lifelong dream of mine, and so she's making this possible for me.
0: Wow, that is lovely.
3: Wow, that's a love language.
0: Well, congratulations, Mazel Tov, and welcome to the show. Sebastian, you're going to play our Limerick Challenge. Alzo Slade for the first time as our official judge scorekeeper and limericist, limerick reader. He's going to read you three news-related limericks with the last word or phrase missing. Your job, fill that in. Two times out of three, do that, you will win our prize. You ready to go?
1: I am ready.
0: All right, here is your first limerick. Alzo?
4: To woo buyers for homes, our plot thickens. They see country life, their pulse quickens. Their interest is spurred with egg-laying birds. We are selling new homes with some...
1: chickens.
0: Yes, chickens. Luxury homes are now being sold with chickens and chicken coops included. You can instantly live the Instagram fantasy of gathering your own sustainable eggs from your chickens for breakfast, and then in the afternoon, euthanizing them when they all get bird flu.
3: Chickens are fun.
0: Do you have chickens? Have you had chickens?
3: No, I never had chickens, but I grew up in New Jersey, and my dad would take us into the city to see a thing called the Dancing Chicken, and it was in an arcade booth, and there'd be a chicken in there, and you put a quarter in, and they'd play music, and the chicken would start to dance.
0: When did you grow up? 1926? come see the Dancing Chicken.
3: That was a fun time for the Papa family until we found out that the quarter actually turned on the music and also electrified the floor.
0: No!
3: Yeah. And we cried all the way home to New Jersey.
0: Yeah.
3: Yeah.
0: Anyway.
3: Wonder what that chicken's doing now.
2: Not much.
0: Here is your next limerick, Sebastian.
4: There's a calendar Rome has released of frock-wearing, good-looking beasts. With collar and stole, they're just acting a role. The models they used are not...
1: priests?
0: Priests, yes. This week, we were shocked to learn that the guy in the cover of the famous sexy priest calendar on sale in shops all over Rome, Italy, is actually not a priest. He's just a regular guy. Well, he's not regular. He's hot. So this calendar in question, you've seen them if you've been to Rome, it's come into the spotlight because people have discovered that several of the 12 priests in it are not actually members of the clergy. It sounds like somebody, you know, had the idea, of course, do one hot priest for every month, and they ran out of real ones by the time they got to February.
5: But I'm curious on who's into, like, sexy priest calendars?
2: I can tell you exactly who.
3: Tell me.
2: A guy just having a job and believing in something is honestly kind of awesome.
3: I think it would be cute to have, like, a mix of hot priests, but then, like, fun priests, you know?
0: Yeah.
3: Like good personality priests. Yeah, like, funny. Yeah, like playing baseball or riding a little pony.
0: Yeah. All right, Sebastian, here is your last limerick.
4: In Europe, they're going to blanch at our buttermilk sauce avalanche. We will shower the blessing of creamy white dressing. We are preaching the gospel of...
1: ranch.
0: Ranch, yes. This week, Hidden Valley Ranch announced they were hiring two ranch dressing ambassadors whose job would be to travel around Europe to promote ranch dressing, America's number one cultural export.
5: Peter, this is, as you know, I live in Europe like 4 months out of the year. Every time I go to Europe, I take some Swisher Sweet blunts and some ranch dressing in my suitcase every time. Because they don't have ranch over there. They don't have ranch. They don't have, like, dairy creamers. So I have, like, American Poison stuff in my suitcase every time.
3: No shame. It's a weird thing to say, I live in Europe 4 months of the year and I love ranch.
5: Yes.
3: Yeah. You're a very interesting character.
5: I'm interesting, Doug. I love ranch dressing.
0: I just worry about when the war with Europe starts and we have to pull our ranch ambassadors from the ranch embassy. Alzo, how did Sebastian do in our quiz?
4: Sebastian, the new father, can celebrate because he has a perfect score, 3 out of 3.
3: Yeah.
0: Yay, congratulations.
1: Thank you.
0: Thank you so much for playing, Sebastian. Take care.
1: Thank you. It was a dream come true.
0: Bye-bye. Now on to our final game, Lightning Fill in the Blank. Each of our players will have 60 seconds in which to answer as many fill-in-the-blank questions as they can. Each correct answer now worth 2 points. Alzo, can you give us the scores?
4: Sure thing. Rachel and Brian are tied up at 2. Tom Papa in the lead with 3.
0: Okay. So that means Rachel and Brian are tied. Let's say, Brian, why don't you go first?
4: Fill in the blank.
0: On Thursday, several passengers of the cruise ship that had a blank outbreak left quarantine.
5: Hantavirus,
0: that's right. Following voting on Tuesday, Karen Bass advanced to a runoff in the race for mayor of blank.
5: Los Angeles.
0: Right. This week, a cop in Chicago was caught blanking while on paid medical leave for a knee injury.
5: Bike riding.
0: No, going horseback riding, lifting 5 bales of hay, and moving a 1,200-pound dumpster.
2: I can't believe you didn't get that one.
0: This week, the San Antonio Spurs and New York Knicks faced off in the first 2 games of the blank finals.
5: NBA finals.
0: Right. On Thursday, scientists said intense solar storms may mean that the blanks could be visible from 23 states.
5: Oh, the solar flares.
0: Yeah, the northern lights will give that to you. This week, authorities are warning people to not throw their old car batteries in the trash because they keep blanking.
5: They keep exploding.
0: Not quite. They keep making the garbage trucks explode.
3: Oh. Wow.
0: See, the chemicals inside your car battery are totally safe. They will not catch fire or explode unless, of course, you were to squeeze them in a powerful hydraulic press surrounded by a bunch of garbage.
3: Ow.
5: So exploding.
0: Also, how did Brian Babylon do in our quiz?
4: He did all right. He got 4 right for 8 points, total of 10, and the lead.
0: All right. Very good. Rachel?
2: Yes.
0: Rachel, you're up next, fill in the blank. On Wednesday, the House voted to block the administration from ordering more strikes against blank.
2: Iran.
0: Right. On Monday, Trump named a man with no background in intelligence to be the acting director of blank.
2: FBI. CIA. Stop. I don't know.
0: National Intelligence Director. This week, paleontologists in China discovered another species of blank.
2: Dinosaur.
0: Right. On Tuesday, analysts said that the $75 billion IPO for private space company blank would be the largest in history.
2: SpaceX?
0: Right. This week, Alaskan Senator Dan Sullivan learned he'd be facing off against a man named blank in the Republican primary.
2: Grizzly bear.
0: No, a man whose name is also Dan Sullivan. On Monday, Martin Scorsese faced backlash after saying he supported the use of blank during pre-production.
2: AI.
0: Right. This week, police in Massachusetts responded to reports of a man in camouflage standing on a lawn holding a bazooka, instead found blank.
2: Kid just doing his own thing.
0: No, landscaper holding a leaf blower. Police arrived at the scene expecting to find a lunatic waving around a bazooka, but instead found a landscaper just doing his job. It's a crazy mistake to make, because everybody knows the best way to get rid of leaves in your driveway is to take them out one by one. Also, how did Rachel do in our quiz?
4: She did the exact same thing that Brian Babylon did.
2: Oh my God.
4: 4 right for 8 points. Now they're tied with a total of 10 each.
0: All right, so how many then does Tom Papa need to win?
2: 3.
4: Tom, just 4. That's all you need.
0: That's all you need, man.
3: Don't say it like that.
4: That's all you need.
0: All right, Tom, this is for the game, fill in the blank. On Tuesday, the acting attorney general said the administration had abandoned President Trump's $1.8 billion blank.
3: Slush fund.
0: Right, anti-weaponization fund. On Thursday, former National Security Advisor blank pled guilty to mishandling classified documents.
3: Bolton.
0: Yes, according to a new study, bumble blanks show problem-solving skills at the level of chimps.
3: Bumblebees?
0: Bumblebees, yes.
5: You better get four.
3: Shh, I'm playing.
0: This week, a police detective in South Carolina was fired after he pulled his gun on another officer for blanking.
3: Farting.
0: No, for microwaving fish in the police department break room.
3: It smelled like a fart.
0: On Wednesday, the UN issued a warning about extreme weather caused by a so-called super blank.
3: By a superstorm.
0: Super El Nino. According to a new study, over three-fourths of Americans want to require warning labels on ultra-processed blank.
3: Food.
0: Yes, ultra-processed foods. After participating in a new tradition of jumping into a pool to end your wedding reception, a recent bride warned other brides to make sure their dress does not blank.
3: Doesn't become see-through.
0: No, doesn't try to drown you.
3: Oh.
0: Shelby Crawford and her new husband jumped into the pool at the end of their wedding reception while the guests watched and cheered, and then kept cheering for what they really should have realized was too long. Also, did Tom Papa do well enough to win?
4: Man, listen. Tom, by the hairs of your chinny chin chin, you got four right for 8 more points, which give you 1 more point than Brian and Rachel, so you win the game.
0: In just a minute, we're going to ask our panelists to predict, after tarps off, what'll be the next big thing in baseball stadiums.

0: It's co-owned by parents and teens, so parents can monitor the account while teens learn how to invest. 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Philip Gotica writes our limericks. Our ops manager is Jasira Vardak. BJ Lederman composed our theme. Our program is produced by Jennifer Mills, Miles Dornbos, and Lillian King. With special thanks to Miles Dornbos. Also thanks to Mohamed El-Sheikhi this week. Peter Gwynn is deep in the heart of Chicago. Emma Choi is our vibe curator. Technical direction is from Lorna White. Our CFO is Colin Miller. Our production manager, that's Robert Newhouse. Our senior producer is Ian Chillog. And the executive producer of Wait, Wait, Don't Tell Me is Michael Danforth. Now, panel, what will be the next big trend at baseball stadiums? Rachel Koster.
1: Tushy's out, too.
0: Brian Babylon.
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0: Give it up for Alzo Slade, the new big man on our campus. Thanks also to Brian Babylon, Rachel Koster, and Tom Papa. Thanks to the staff and crew at the Bass Concert Hall. And special thanks to our friends at KUT here in Austin. Thanks to our fabulous audience who came out to see us in Austin. And thanks to you for listening wherever you might be. I'm Peter Sagal. We'll see you next week back in Chicago. This is NPR.
5: Strawberry Hill Dance 1918 captures a milestone in the Davidson family's Wyoming story, rooted in the journey of Even and Astrid Lee, who immigrated from Norway in 1877 and 1887, respectively. After marrying in Willow, North Dakota in 1888 and raising three children, the couple moved to Crook County in 1917, where their two sons homesteaded side by side.
6: This project is produced by Wyoming Public Media, with partial funding from Wyoming State Parks and Cultural Resources Semi-Quincentennial Grant. 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
1: It is just pure force and pure power and pure, at best, transactional relations.
2: President Trump's aggressive interventions in Latin America. What's the end game? For Sunday, June 7th, this is All Things Considered from NPR News. I'm Adrian Florido. Today we look at where things stand for Republican priorities on Capitol Hill, including funding for immigration enforcement. We'll also visit a tiny remote island that India wants to transform into a port.
3: This strategic gain that we are talking about seems to me a bit speculative, but the damage to the environment is going to be very real.
2: And what's a city bird got to do to be heard over all that ruckus?
4: The noise in the cities are relatively low frequency, so the birds try to song higher.
2: Those stories after the news.
5: Live from NPR News in Washington, I'm Janine Herbst. Iran fired missiles toward Israel today, triggering sirens in the north. It marks the first such attack since a fragile ceasefire took effect in early April, and it threatens ongoing efforts to negotiate an end to the conflict. Tehran says it's in response to Israel attacking southern Lebanon earlier today. Meanwhile, President Trump is defending the lack of progress on ending the war with Iran. As NPR's Tamara Keith reports, in an interview with Kristen Welker on NBC's Meet the Press, he says patience is needed.
6: Trump insisted going to war with Iran didn't break his anti-war campaign promises because he said this isn't a forever.

0: This is All Things Considered from NPR News. I'm Adrian Florido in Culver City, California. Republicans managed to pass 3 years of immigration enforcement funding through the Senate on Friday. The House is expected to pass it this week. GOP senators also defeated an effort to ban the president's nearly $2 billion fund of taxpayer money that he said he wants to give to people who have been targeted by a weaponized government. That might include January 6th insurrectionists who attacked police and threatened lawmakers. NPR's Eric McDaniel covers Congress, and he is here now. Hey, Eric.
1: Hey.
0: So let's start with its immigration funding. It is expected to pass the House, as I said. This would be a big legislative win for Republicans, wouldn't it?
1: Well, they're certainly accomplishing a big goal. 3 years of funding through the rest of Trump's term will insulate immigration enforcement from a lot of political pressure, right? They can't hold funding back. And mass deportations were a central campaign talking point for Trump. But it took basically 6 months to get here, and they weren't quiet. Public opinion started to turn on immigration enforcement after federal agents killed two American citizens in Minnesota early in the year. And Democrats, of course, shut down the agency that oversees immigration enforcement for months in a failed effort to secure reforms like body cameras and limits on face covering, stuff like that. Republicans ultimately had to find a way to pass this $70 billion in funding on a party line vote. But even that was delayed further by controversial ideas from the president.
0: Like that almost $2 billion fund he wants to pay people he says have been unfairly prosecuted by the federal government.
1: Yeah, and not to mention $1 billion in taxpayer money for the Secret Service to fund the president's security for the president's ballroom project. That ballroom money was eventually stripped, but the anti-weaponization fund that President Trump created caused a longer delay. It was the target of a number of unsuccessful amendment votes in this immigration enforcement package at the end of last week. But even after that, President Trump told Kristen Welker on NBC's Meet the Press in an interview that aired on Sunday today that he'd like to see the fund go forward anyway, that it's likely and it's likely to continue to be an issue in Congress, especially in the House, where we're dealing with what amounts to a single vote majority to get things through. And some Republicans who have either been ousted from their seats by Trump or face very competitive general elections.
0: Eric, you know, what else is on the agenda?
1: Well, more things that were making progress until Trump waded into the fight. So one thing I'm tracking is the reauthorization of America's most central spy tool. It's a thing called FISA, Section 702 of the Foreign Intelligence Surveillance Act. And it lets the government scoop up electronic communications between non-Americans located outside of the U.S. when those communications cross American servers. It usually targets something like 300,000 people or groups each year. The authority for that collection expires Friday. Congress has already had to pass a series of stopgap, and from my reporting, it really looked like a deal was coming together, finally, that could pass the House with a two-thirds bipartisan vote. Then the president picked an acting director of national intelligence, a guy named Bill Pulte, and Pulte has attracted attention in his current administration job for using the role to undermine the president's perceived political enemies. The fear is that he would do the same in this new job, director of national intelligence, where he'd oversee the nation's spy agency's intelligence gathering. Even before this, lawmakers of both parties were already concerned that FISA could be used for domestic surveillance and potential abuses.
0: What would happen if FISA did expire?
1: Well, let me say that I think another stopgap extension is probably more likely than an outright expiration. But okay, even if FISA did lapse, the people I talked to say the collection has been authorized by the courts to continue for the rest of this year. So you'll still hear lawmakers sounding the alarm bells, and even some Republicans are telling the president that Bill Pulte cannot stay in this job.
0: I've been speaking with Congress reporter Eric McDaniel. Eric, thanks.
1: Adrian, thank you.
0: When you hear the word protest, different sounds might come to mind.
2: Sometimes protest sounds like this. Sometimes it sounds like this.
3: We gotta fight the powers that be.
4: This is America.
5: Say her name. Say her name.
2: Sometimes it's silent.
0: That is the voice of Michelle Tyrene Johnson, the host of Race Unwrapped from Louisville Public Media. The show is in its fifth season, and it explores the way that race is embedded in society, sometimes in ways that we don't even think about. Past seasons have looked at race and language, race and humor, and race and democracy. And this season, Johnson is looking at art and how it has played a part in protest and social change. And Michelle Tyrene Johnson joins me now. Welcome.
2: Hey, thank you for having me.
0: So your first episode of this season, which I'm really enjoyed listening to, you speak with someone who a lot of people might not think of as an artist, Stacey Abrams. Mm-hmm. She ran for governor of Georgia in 2018. She's a voting rights advocate. But she also writes fiction, novels specifically that are love stories or thrillers that are actually about bigger social issues like democracy, AI, mm-hmm. government power. Well, why Stacey Abrams?
2: Well, I got to be honest, I have a little bit of a political artistic crush on Stacey because I am a former attorney. And so when I found out that, you know, a few years ago that she also wrote fiction, and I'm a playwright also who no longer practices law, but I was like, oh my God, like she's in the community of those of us who have like the jobs that people are very impressed by, but that who do art, who write stories, who tell stories. And I just thought that she would be a really good bridge guest between last season's discussion about voting and politics and democracy and this season talking about art as protest or art as a way of expressing social justice.
0: Did she say anything that really got you to think about art in a different way?
2: You know, when I talked to her, she said something that reinforced for me that all art is really about storytelling. It just takes different form.
4: The fiction writing that I do has always been about how do I take those component pieces of the lives we lead and the people we are and knit them together in a story that gives us a bit of education and knowledge, a bit of intrigue and romance. But most of all, how do we create a world that we want to keep visiting again and again?
2: That to me ends up being what the whole season is about, that it's easy for me as a writer to think about writing something as storytelling, but all art is.
0: You mentioned that you are a playwright. Did reporting this season change the way that you think about your own work as a playwright?
2: Yes and no. I mean, there are probably people who think that I just write about race and racism, and that, you know, that probably is 90% accurate. Mm. But it just, in doing the season and talking to such a wide variety of people, it just made me realize that, again, art is so unique in how it speaks the language of a protest. I mean, I've been a newspaper reporter, I've been an employment attorney, I've been a diversity and inclusion speaker and facilitator, and now I'm a public radio journalist, right? And while I can talk about race in all of those professions, there's nothing like writing a fictional play, especially if I'm also bringing in history, that allows me to write about the big T truth instead of just focusing on the journalism truth of what happened today. How did that connect to what happened yesterday? How does that predict what may happen tomorrow? You know, with playwriting and with all art, you get to decide what door you're going to walk through to talk about that story.
0: Hmm. What do you hope listeners come away with broadly after listening to this season in terms of how they think about race or protest or art?
2: You know, I really want people to just stop and think about how we may all be living side by side, but we're not looking at the world through the same lenses. That to me is sort of the bottom line of every season I have of Race Unwrapped is, did you think about even one thing differently after listening to this episode of this season than you did before you heard the episode or the season? That to me is what the purpose of Race Unwrapped is. It's to help you to be exposed to a different way of thinking about how race impacts a person's life.
0: Well, I've been speaking with Michelle Tyreen Johnson. She is the host of Race Unwrapped from Louisville Public Media. Thank you so much for this podcast. I'm really enjoying it.
2: Thank you.
0: Take a listen to this robin. Does it sound a little weird to you? No? Well, what about compared to this robin? These are two different robins, the first in a city, the second out in nature. New research shows that some city birds are actually changing their songs.
6: Animals have to adapt to be able to live in cities.
0: This is Monika Jablonski from the Center for Ecological Research in Hungary.
6: It always starts with this simple sequence that do, do, do, do, do.
0: She's been studying how and why these city dwellers are changing their songs.
6: The traffic noise is the most common. Not only the noise, but other urban phenomenon also influence song, like the different physical structure of the environment because of the buildings.
0: Birds sing as part of the mating process, or to mark territory. But what good does it do if your fellow avians can't hear you over the ruckus of the city?
6: So the birds try to sing higher.
0: They try to sing higher. Some birds change the frequency of their songs. Others change individual notes. But most city birds, Jablonski says, they actually don't change their songs at all.
6: And I think it's a good thing because it means that the birds, regardless of their song or the characteristic of their song, are able to live in cities.
0: Even so, she thinks it is important to know which birds are forced to adapt, to know how what we build affects the natural world around us. Sometimes you just have to stop and listen.

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2: We like to think, sometimes, that the holy, or even the profane, live in a building or a book, until one day you accidentally call on the divine, and this time, for whatever reason, it hears you. On the next Snap Judgment, something sacred. Snap Judgment. Do not miss it.
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I'm Janine Herbst with these headlines. President Trump is defending a lack of progress on ending the U.S. war in Iran, saying taking the action didn't break his anti-war campaign promises because he says it's not a forever war. But he tells NBC's Meet the Press getting a peace deal could take a long time. A lawsuit was filed yesterday to stop President Trump's UFC cage battle on the White House lawn in celebration of the country's 250th anniversary and his 80th birthday. The Public Integrity Project says Congress didn't consent and an environmental review wasn't conducted. And at the weekend box office, the slasher spoof sequel Scary Movie took the top spot with an estimated $55 million in ticket sales. I'm Janine Herbst, NPR News.

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1: This is All Things Considered from NPR News. I'm Adrian Florido. The Trump administration is aggressively intervening in the affairs of Latin America.
2: The U.S. has captured Venezuelan President Nicolas Maduro.
1: Venezuela's longtime leader is sitting in a New York jail cell after U.S. forces hauled him out of his bedroom in Caracas in January on drug charges. Expats in Miami celebrated. Across the region, President Trump is sending in the U.S. military, using threats and sanctions to try to get what he wants, like in Cuba. He wants the communist government to fall. This year, he started blocking almost all shipments of oil to the island nation. Its economy is collapsing. And in the seas surrounding Latin America, the U.S. has killed hundreds of people by bombing small boats it says are carrying drugs, though it's offered no proof.
3: Very soon we're going to start doing it on land, too.
1: It's already bombed suspected drug cartels in Ecuador and is reportedly pressuring Guatemala and Mexico to allow the U.S. military in, too. All of this under the umbrella of what Donald Trump has called the Monroe Doctrine, a play on the Monroe Doctrine, a foreign policy framework the U.S. used in the 19th century to establish domination over the Americas. To talk about what all this signals, we spoke with Greg Grandin, the author of many books on the U.S. and Latin America and a professor of history at Yale. I asked him what this turn toward Latin America looks like right now.
4: Well, it's remarkable in its aggression. It's remarkable in the sense that it feels no need to legitimate itself in terms of any kind of moral or normative justification. In Latin America, in the Western Hemisphere, you have quite a remarkable, cohesive, and I would say efficient application of all of the different applications of hard power, of U.S. hard power to Latin America under the rubric of the war on drugs. I would say that maybe with the exception of Uruguay, Washington is meddling in Latin American politics to different degrees of intensity in almost every Latin American nation.
1: Why has Latin America suddenly taken on such importance for this administration?
4: I think there's a couple of reasons. I think that rejection of globalization and rejection of the post-Cold War and the post-World War II premises of foreign policy, where the United States would superintend a global order based on rules, right? The Trump administration has made much of its rejection of that vision. And then all of the talk of rehabilitating and revitalizing the Monroe Doctrine, it's a very particular reading of the Monroe Doctrine. The Monroe Doctrine, for all of its faults, at least was based on the premise that the Western Hemisphere shared certain interests. The Trump administration has largely redefined that doctrine to mean that the Western Hemisphere belongs to the United States. More importantly, I think, is the electoral calculations of Florida and the way that Florida, having become kind of the command center of MAGA, you know, the Cuban lobby, which has now is no longer the Cuban lobby, but it's the Cuban, it's the Venezuelan, it's the Colombian, it's the Brazilian lobby. It's all of the, it's a greater diaspora of exiles, of fairly wealthy and privileged exiles who have retreated to Florida and have been pressing Trump, right? They wanted the Trump administration to put forward a very maximalist position on Latin America, which it has done.
1: Let's talk about Cuba. The U.S. is moving really aggressively to bring the communist government down, or at least bring it to heel. President Trump seems emboldened by how swiftly he was able to usher in a friendly government in Venezuela after abducting President Maduro there. Is he right to think that he could accomplish the same thing in Cuba?
4: I imagine that the Trump administration probably would like this to be resolved through some kind of uprising on the island out of desperation. It seems like that's what their calculus is, that turning the screws time after time and making life as miserable as possible for Cubans and until it becomes unbearable. Now, on the other hand, the Cuban state, it's not the Venezuelan military and it's not the Venezuelan state. It's deeper and has more organic legitimacy, I think, in some ways. Trump's not going to be able to do in Cuba what he did in Venezuela, where he basically left the Chavista state in power, or the Maduro state in power, and is running it like a holding company. The Miami Cuban lobby is going to want substantial changes. They want their island back. They want their property back. They want their house on the Malecón back. They wouldn't put up with the kind of compromise that they did in Venezuela, where they just basically made a deal with one faction of the Maduro state.
1: Ending the communist system in Cuba has been a long-time goal of the U.S., and it's pressured other countries for a long time to take a stance against Cuba. But a lot of Latin American countries, you know, have maintained relationships with Cuba. And even that seems to be changing right now. How does Trump's endgame in Cuba have the potential, you think, to alter the entire U.S. Latin America dynamic across the continent?
4: It's a good question. Trump is basically operating on a model of domination without hegemony. It is just pure force and pure power and pure, at best, transactional relations. And the asymmetrical relationship of power with Latin America is clear. I mean, a promise of $20 million in aid, and you get Ecuador on board. He's got his way in Chile, in Venezuela, in Ecuador, and Bolivia. But we've already seen that there is this crisis of governance in those countries as a result of him getting his way. So I think the future is wide open, and I think that old anti-imperialist demand for national sovereignty ideal might snap back. In any given election, voters are looking at a range of things. They're basing their decisions on particular candidates. And, you know, there is a social base for Trumpism in Latin America, but the problem with Trumpism is that it contains elements of its own negation, right? Because it starts acting out in ways that lead to destabilization.
1: Let's talk about Colombia for a minute. President Trump endorsed a right-wing candidate who has promised to crush drug smugglers, to shoot down their airplanes, to sink their boats. What would that mean for Trump to have an ally in the Colombian president?
4: What it would mean is, I think, an alliance between Ecuador and Colombia and a return to this very militaristic response to cartels and crime in the Andes, in the countryside. It would be a return to a very militarized state of war. Colombia has moved away from, you know, being dominated by conservative governments that were tied to paramilitary regimes. They tried to bring the war to a close. They signed a very important peace treaty with the FARC. And what you saw in the last couple of months, especially since Ecuador and the U.S. military are running operations, is increasing provocations by Ecuador over the border to kind of create a sense of crisis. Mm. The right-wing candidate is promising a hard line to bring the hammer down. And a lot of people are responding to that.
1: Is Trump building an effective, unified battlefield against the drug traffickers with, you know, this group of country leaders?
4: Well, he's using the pretext of a campaign against the drug traffickers. There was just a study done that despite killing more than 200 speedboat operators, the price of cocaine and the quantity of cocaine on the U.S. market is exactly the same as it was. And I think it'll be the same by escalating the war on drugs in the Andes. But yes, bringing Ecuador and Colombia together would provide quite a large field of operations for this renewed war on drugs.
1: Well, I've been speaking with Greg Grandin. His most recent book is called America, America, A New History of the New World. And he's a professor of history at Yale University. Greg Grandin, thanks for your time.
4: Well, thank you so much for having me.
1: Nearly 90% of the people living in the United Arab Emirates are foreign workers. They come from all over the world and include, among them, Shia Muslims. After the U.S. and Israel went to war with Iran, where Shia Muslims dominate, many Shia in the UAE started getting kicked out. NPR's Dia Hadid reports.
5: A Shia mosque in the Emirates shares a video online mourning the slaying of the grandson of the Prophet Muhammad. It's a commemoration that's observed by Shias. They're a minority among Muslims globally, including in the UAE, but they dominate Iran. Intizar, a Shia, says he used to worship in places like this. He says those Shia mosques are tightly monitored by security. He's sure that's why he was deported on May the 1st. Intizar was deported to his home country, Pakistan, where Shias form a small but significant minority. That's why he asked we only use his first name. He worries that if he's identified, he might anger Emirati officials and ruin his chances of one day returning to his old job as a Dubai taxi driver. It's a fear echoed by the dozen or so Pakistani men who told NPR they were deported after the war began in February. They too requested anonymity, holding on to the hope that they might one day return to work in the Emirates. That's also why it's difficult to know how many Pakistani Shia men have been affected. People are afraid to come forward. Pakistani legislators told NPR that anywhere between 5,000 to 18,000 Shia Pakistanis had been deported. These deportees include Arsalan Hussain Bukhari. He's one of the rare few who agreed to speak publicly. Bukhari says he received a call on April 28 when he was in Dubai. An unidentified Emirati official ordered him to surrender himself at a nearby police station. From the police station, Bukhari was transferred to a detention center. He says there he saw thousands of other men slated for deportation. Bukhari was assigned the number 2053. He says guards ordered them to strip naked, stand in a line, bend over, spread out their butt cheeks, and stay that way for a minute. Bukhari says we felt so humiliated. We couldn't look at each other. We just stared at the floor. Emirati authorities declined to comment to detailed questions sent by NPR regarding the issue. Pakistan's foreign ministry says the accounts of deportations are, quote, vicious propaganda. Javed Hussain, a former state legislator, says the government doesn't want to anger the Emirates because it's provided billions to Pakistan in the past, and many Pakistanis still work there and send remittances home. And so,
6: our own government literally refuses to accept what's going on with our people.
5: Neil Quillam is an associated fellow at the British think tank Chatham House. He says the Emirates is angry at Pakistan for expressing sympathy with Iranian victims and because Pakistan is mediating to try end the conflict, while the Emirates has sided with the US and Israel.
7: The Emiratis would have preferred Pakistan to come out more fervently against Iran, most certainly not to act as a mediator.
5: So why specifically target Pakistani Shia? One recently deported man, Sayed, says he was interrogated for hours by Emirati authorities. He says they conflated being Shia with being pro-Iran. Sayed says he was asked about his faith, if he visited Iran, and asked repeatedly about Ayatollah Ali Khamenei, the Iranian supreme leader who was assassinated when the war began. Like many deportees, Sayed says life has been hard since he was forced back to Pakistan. His bank accounts were frozen by Emirati authorities. Now he can't access years of his savings, tens of thousands of dollars. Another recently deported man, Gulzar, says the money he made in the Emirates lit up his home like a candle. And now, he says, my home is dark. Dia Hadid, NPR News, New Delhi.

0: This is All Things Considered from NPR News. If you're a new parent who is heading back to work, how's it going? The transition from worker to parent to working parent can be a complicated one. LifeKit reporter Andy Tagle spoke to a brain researcher about how to navigate your evolving identity at home and on the job.
1: If you're headed back to the office after parental leave, you're likely in pursuit of that mythical work-life balance, and very possibly feeling like you're failing in both arenas.
2: My best advice to parents is lower your standards. Don't expect that you're going to be amazing at everything.
1: Darby Zaxby is a neuroscientist, clinical psychologist, and professor at the University of Southern California. Her upcoming book, Dad Brain, is all about the science of fatherhood. She says, no matter how you come to assume the role, man or woman, pregnancy, adoption, fostering, parenting is hugely transformational to the brain and body. It can take a long time to fully adjust to parenthood, much longer than you might expect.
2: There's evidence that we don't really bounce back, even if we ever bounce back, until 2 years or maybe more. And since many people have more than one kid, that sort of period of remodeling and adjustment can actually last even longer than those 2 years.
1: So in this season of life especially, try to let good be good enough. Your body is rewiring itself to meet the demands of this awesome, wild new gig.
2: I like to say, great parents are made, not born.
1: Once that little one enters your life, your hormone levels shift and change. You have increased emotional sensitivity. You lose gray matter volume in your brain. This is men and women, by the way. And sure, your brain getting smaller on its face might not sound great, but
2: the brain is starting to work more efficiently. You're having to figure out what this little creature that can't talk to you needs and how to soothe them. You're really using your social brain and you're using your empathetic brain, and we're developing stronger, faster connections when we become new parents.
1: Okay, but what about that infamous post-baby mom brain? Or dad brain, both a thing. You know, that slow, scatterbrained feeling brought on from sleep deprivation and that mountain of new responsibilities.
2: It's just the demand of taking care of an infant. It sort of changes our priorities, and your memory looks great if you're focusing on caregiving relevant information.
1: And that shift can serve you in a lot of different areas of your life. Zaxby talked to one dad for her book, for example,
2: who told me that taking time off to be a dad made him way better at work. It really improved his ability to manage employees. So there are a lot of transferable skills as we're developing that empathy and that patience when working with our own young kids that can really translate into making us better, more effective workers as well.
1: And of course, there's the purely logistical side of parenting too.
2: A lot of parents report that, you know, having kids, because it introduces all these new complexities, can make them more disciplined and better at just getting things done.
1: Studies have even shown that parenting is neuroprotective later in life. And the more kids you have, the younger your brain looks as you age. For now, while you're still in the thick of it all, Zaxby's parting words of wisdom as both a parent researcher and a parent herself, find community. No one is supposed to do this alone.
2: The more that we seek out support and we lean on people in our lives, the easier it can be to get through those first few years of early parenthood.
1: And the easier it is to parent, the easier it is to make working parenthood work for you. For NPR's Life Kit, I'm Andy Tagle.
0: For more tips from Life Kit, go to npr.org/lifekit. 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
3: With the World Cup just days away, public safety officials are getting ready. The event is bigger than it was the last time the U.S. hosted in 1994, and this time multiple high-profile conflicts are happening globally.
4: It's notable that one of the host nations is involved in a lot of those issues.
3: What are the security risks, and what's being done to stop them? On the next morning edition from NPR News.
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7: I'm Janine Herbst with these headlines. Iran fired ballistic missiles toward Israel today in response to Israel firing missiles at a Beirut suburb in Lebanon earlier. This days after a ceasefire went into effect and in defiance of a request by Washington for Israel to stand down. Federal agricultural officials and the livestock industry are on high alert for additional cases of a parasite called the New World screwworm. This after a case was confirmed last week in a calf in South Texas. And the NBA Finals move to Madison Square Garden in New York tomorrow night. The New York Knicks beat the San Antonio Spurs in the first two games, and President Trump is expected to attend Game 3. I'm Janine Herbst, NPR News.

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1: This is All Things Considered from NPR News. I'm Adrian Florido. On Great Nicobar Island, you might see nesting leatherback turtles, the largest sea turtles, or the blue and green streaked Nicobar pigeon, the closest living relative of the dodo. This island is a remote speck in the Indian Ocean, a 30-hour ferry ride from its nearest neighbor. So why does India want to transform this pristine island into a bustling township? NPR's Omkar Khandekar investigates.
2: We are at the edge of a forest with field biologist Sumit Kumar. He is trying to find a particularly shy creature. He hits play on a small speaker and replays it until we hear this. Kumar flashes his torch. And on a branch is a wide-eyed owl, a small, fat Nicobarese copse owl. Kumar says they are rare and a bit unfriendly. He says they glare at you as if to say you don't belong here. And he says they are not wrong. Until folks started settling here from mainland India a few decades ago, the Great Nicobar was just inhabited by a few thousand indigenous people. Now, more change is coming. This is Indian journalist Faye D'Souza on her YouTube channel.
3: Have you heard of the Great Nicobar Project? It's an 80,000 crore mega plan to turn a biodiverse island into a trade, tourism and transport hub with a transshipment terminal, airport, township and power plant.
2: The Great Nicobar Project. It will also include a military base. The $1 billion project is expected to cover an area twice the size of Manhattan. India says a transshipment port here could help them grab a share of the regional goods traffic. That makes sense, says Nitya Lab. She is a maritime researcher at the think tank Chatham House.
4: My sense is that this is part of a greater strategy.
2: She says India likely sees a bigger imperative to do that now, at a time when other global supply routes are under pressure.
4: If we think about global choke points today, especially in light of conflict in the Strait of Hormuz, India is one of many countries that are looking to secure their own supply lines.
2: She's referring to the Strait of Malacca. It's a maritime route that lies between Malaysia, Indonesia, and Singapore. And a military base on the Great Nicobar? Lab says that is about countering China's increasing military presence in the Indian Ocean. But some say the cost-to-benefit ratio just doesn't add up. Abhijit Singh is a former naval officer who also specializes in maritime economy. He says a transshipment port on the Great Nicobar only makes sense if it can lure shipping companies from their current stopovers in Singapore and Sri Lanka.
5: A transshipment port does not just come up in a vacuum. It requires a logistical network. The big problem with the geography of Nicobar is that it is over 700 miles away from the Indian mainland. That means the production center, as far as that transshipment hub is considered, is quite far off.
2: And he says India already has infrastructure to counter Chinese security threats in the region.
5: This strategic gain that we are talking about seems to me a bit speculative. But the damage to the environment is going to be very real.
2: The damage to the environment. India's environment minister has said that they will have to cut more than 700,000 trees to build high-rises, discos, and maybe even theme parks like Disneyland. And so there has been a massive outcry against this project for years, from former government officials to academics like Manish Chandi. He specializes on the islands and says that the Great Nicobar Project sounds like an open invitation to disaster.
6: A huge amount of natural resources that the island is dependent on, the biological diversity that the island also has, and the indigenous communities, they're all at a serious threat from such an idea.
2: Indian officials, ministers, and departments overseeing this project did not respond to NPR's emails with a list of questions. But they have previously claimed that the project will do little harm to the island's environment. Interior Minister Amit Shah said that the development would make the island chain the world's most popular tourist hotspot.
7: Ek dashak ke baad, ek kshetra duniya mein sabse zyada paryatakon ko laane wala kshetra banne wala hai.
2: And that would also create tens of thousands of potential jobs. For that reason, many Indian settlers here welcomed the project, but not the island's indigenous communities. Like the hunter-gatherer Shompin tribe. Over 100 live in the island's rainforests, with little contact with the modern world. The conservation group Survival International says a massive tourism push risks wiping out the tribe because it will lead to contact between them and other people. The island's other indigenous folk, the Nicobaris, are also worried. In 2004, they were displaced by the Indian Ocean tsunami as it washed away their homes by the coast. Tribal chief Barnabas Manju says Indian officials had promised to help them return. That never happened. Then 4 years ago, Manju says officials told him about the Great Nicobar project and asked him to sign a consent letter. He says they promised him it wouldn't impact their ancestral lands. So he gave his consent. Later, when he saw the project's maps, he noticed that part of the Great Nicobar project would be built over his community's ancestral lands. But Manju says what keeps them going is faith. Every Sunday, the community gathers to pray for everyone.
8: Prime Minister, Home Minister, Defense Minister.
2: Including the Prime Minister and his ministers. Manju says he hopes someday one of them will listen to their prayers and reconsider the project. Omkar Khandekar, NPR News, with producer Leisha Nair in Great Nicobar.
1: Los Angeles and the movies have gone hand in hand since the birth of Hollywood. So many movies set in LA are about the movie industry. There's Sunset Boulevard.
9: All right, Mr. DeMille, I'm ready for my close-up.
1: The Player.
10: Can we talk about something other than Hollywood for a change?
11: Yeah. Yes.
10: We're educated people.
1: La La Land.
12: So you're an actress. I thought you looked familiar. Have I seen you in anything?
11: The coffee shop on the Warner Brothers lot.
1: And so many more. But today, we want to take a look at LA movies that don't have anything to do with the studio backlot. For this week's Cineplexity segment, we are talking about movies about LA that aren't about the movie industry. Joining us are NPR culture reporter and longtime LA resident Mandalit del Barco and fellow Angelino and NPR deputy culture editor Mateen Mokala. Welcome to both of you.
13: Thank you.
14: Hey, thanks for having us.
1: Mandalit, you know, there are so many different types of LA movies, but what are the different ways that LA is more than just a setting for the movies, but actually becomes a character itself?
13: There are so many. LA's been a character in the movies from the silent movie era, Laurel and Hardy, The Little Rascals, all the way up to the sci-fi classic Blade Runner.
15: It seems you feel our work is not a benefit to the public.
16: Replicants are like any other machine. They're either a benefit or a hazard.
13: That was supposed to take place in the dystopian future of 2019, right? And here we are in 2026. We don't have flying cars, but we do have a lot of Waymos. There are countless cop movies over the years, Terminator movies, Beverly Hills Cop, Training Day.
17: To protect the sheep, you got to catch the wolf. And it takes a wolf to catch a wolf. You understand?
13: There are movies that make fun of L.A., the cliches of L.A. We like to laugh at ourselves, right? Comedies like one of my favorites, L.A. Story with Steve Martin.
18: Did that. Whatever you do, don't get dumped in L.A. Oh, I mean, it's not like New York where you can meet someone walking down the street.
19: No, in L.A. you practically have to hit someone with your car.
13: There's one scene where he literally pulls out of his driveway to park next door showing how much we don't like to walk here. One of my favorite subgenres is the kind of angsty underground LA movies, like Ghost World, you know, the unglamorous suburban strip malls.
14: Do you serve beer? Any alcohol?
20: I wish. Actually, you wish. After about 5 minutes of this movie, you're going to wish you had 10 beers.
13: Boogie Nights about the porn industry and Repo Man filled with punks and slackers.
21: See, an ordinary person spends his life avoiding tense situations. Repo Man spends his life getting into tense situations.
13: One of my favorites from the Coen brothers, The Big Lebowski, with Jeff Bridges as the ultimate slacker, the dude.
22: So that's what you call me, you know? That or his dudeness or duder or, you know, El Duderino, if you're not into the whole brevity thing.
1: Martin, is there a movie for you in particular that is just like quintessential Los Angeles?
23: There's one that is above and beyond the greatest Los Angeles film I've ever seen in my life, and that is Michael Mann's classic Heat. Mm. Now, this is the one that featured Al Pacino, Robert De Niro. It was the first film that they shared a scene together in this diner in Los Angeles. They talk to each other about being, are we just normal guys? And they're not. One's an amazing policeman. The other one's an amazing criminal.
24: I do what I do best. I take scores. You do what you do best, trying to stop guys like me.
25: So you never wanted a regular type life?
23: What makes this an L.A. film is it's filmed across the city. I think a lot of people who don't live in Los Angeles fail to realize the topography of the city. It's mountains, it's oceans, you know, it's colors. And it's filmed in this kind of grayish blue hue, which adds a coolness to the film, even though it's called Heat. Mm. To me, this film is the iconic Los Angeles film.
13: And you know, there's a long line of these crime movies in LA, going back to the film noir of the 1940s, Double Indemnity and The Big Sleep.
26: So you're a private detective. I didn't know they existed except in books, or else they were greasy little men snooping around hotel corridors.
27: I'm not very tall either.
13: And you know, there's something really ugly and beautiful about Los Angeles, I think. And that's what these films capture. Mm. The idea that anything could happen here, that people could become overnight famous in LA for something they did really well or something really horrible.
1: You know, I did grow up in Southern California, down in Orange County, just down the freeway. But I have spent a lot of my life living in LA and fell in love with, you know, the tapestry of ethnicities here, races,
13: right.
1: You know, culture. It's a global city. Are there any movies that really capture that about the city for you, Mandali?
13: Yeah, well, there's a lot of period dramas like Devil in a Blue Dress that was set in the 40s.
28: Because even though we had fought a war to keep the world free, the color line in America worked both ways, and even a rich white man like Todd Carter was afraid to cross it.
13: You know, I used to report on street gangs in L.A. in the 1990s, and so I think about all those movies like Boys in the Hood and Straight Outta Compton.
29: We gave the people truth.
30: Yeah, but your songs, they glamorize the lifestyle of gangs, guns, drugs.
29: Our art is a reflection of our reality.
13: And there are so many movies, or mainly the only movies, about Latinos.
1: Mm.
13: And we're here in L.A. We make up nearly half of Angelenos, you know? There's Born in East L.A., the comedy with Cheech Marin.
1: Great one.
13: Stand and Deliver, that was set in a high school in East L.A.
29: This is basic math, but basic math is too easy for you burros. So I'm going to teach you algebra because I'm the champ.
13: Real Women Have Curves. You know, America Ferrera and her mom worked in a garment factory in downtown L.A.
31: Aren't you embarrassed?
32: Of what?
31: Look at you. You look awful.
32: Mama, I happen to like myself.
33: Right on, sister.
1: Or Gregory Nava's Mi Familia, My Family.
13: Absolutely. That's a classic. That takes place from a family's journey over the generations from Mexico to Los Angeles.
1: And one of the early characters in that movie is a man named El Californio, who, before he dies, says that he wants on his tombstone an engraving saying that when he was born, this was Mexico, and wherever I am buried will continue to be Mexico. Are there still good movies being made about Los Angeles today?
13: Well, you know, I see a lot of TV shows being made, well, newer TV shows like Hacks and The Studio. Those are great shows. I Love L.A., that's another one. But the problem is that in the last few years, a lot of productions have moved away from Los Angeles.
1: Yeah.
13: You know, there's places that are much cheaper to film, and they get tax credits. You know, people have moved first to Atlanta, New York,
1: New
13: Texas,
1: Mexico.
13: New Mexico, but then also Canada. Vancouver, the UK. So they're starting to try to do that again here in California and other places. And there's even talk of having a national film tax credit just to get the films to come back to the U.S. Yeah. And specifically back to Hollywood. I think Hollywood now is more of a state of mind or, you know, it's an industry. It's not a place anymore. Yeah. But they're trying to get it back to Hollywood where it was created, where Hollywood started.
23: You know, and Mondelēt is completely right. It is a struggle. You know, we've spoken to a lot of filmmakers who would love to make films in L.A. and it doesn't always happen. But I would be remiss if I didn't give a shout out to a wonderful film from last year, Good Fortune, which was directed by the actor and the comedian Aziz Ansari.
0: I did everything I was supposed to do and nothing's working out.
2: I'm not really supposed to be doing this. I'm normally only in charge of saving people from texting and driving.
0: Wait, you're telling me I have a budget guardian angel?
23: It stars Aziz Ansari, Seth Rogen, Kiki Palmer, Sandra Oh, and the inimitable Keanu Reeves. This movie

0: the not quite Wings of Desire, but a comedic take on angels coming in to give an assist now and then.
1: Well, I've been speaking with NPR's Mandalit del Barco and Mateen Mokhala about movies about Los Angeles. Thanks for joining us.
2: Thank you.
0: Thank you.
1: From Los Angeles, that's a wrap. And for Sunday, that is All Things Considered from NPR News. Thanks for listening and have a great week.
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